0: British airwaves.
1: It did kind of like unofficially, there was a sense amongst radio DJs that they cannot play it because it's too politically sensitive. And
0: what was your response to that? And did it kind of feel a little powerful? I mean, that meant your words had power.
1: Let me tell you, the best thing you can do to an artist who's trying to start out and get some attention for their work is ban their work. This is in the era of MySpace that the song very quickly went very viral, and it gave me a little confidence and excitement about, wow, maybe I can, if I say the thing that I feel but that no one else is maybe saying, then that can really travel, you know?
0: My guest is actor, writer, and producer Riz Ahmed. More of our conversation after a break. This is Fresh Air.
2: My name is Tom Dreisbach, and I'm a correspondent on NPR's investigations team. We really tried to investigate where we think we can break new ground and make a difference. Health scams involving COVID, abuse in ICE detention centers, even sexual harassment by government officials. A lot of what we do is just good old-fashioned shoe leather reporting. We go to the place where news is happening, we document what we see, and then, depending on what we found, we'll dig even deeper to find the stories that no one else is covering. We're totally independent, and so we work for the people. And that is one of the most important parts of my job, is trying to dig up information that often powerful people don't want us to know, and to better inform people about what's happening around them, and sometimes even improve their lives in tangible ways. We can't do it for you without you. So please give to this station today. And thanks.
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0: This is Fresh Air, and today we're listening back to my interview with Emmy and Oscar winner Riz Ahmed. He's been nominated for an Emmy for his work on the limited series Bait. Let's talk a little bit about The Long Goodbye. It was your first studio album released in 2020. There's a song called The Breakup, which is the first track on the album, which uses an abusive romantic relationship as a kind of extended metaphor for the relationship between the UK and immigrants. And let's listen to a little bit of it.
5: Britain's broken up with me. We had our ups, but now it's broken down. Let me break down the whole I was a mogul. Had the bling and the girls, grit and the pearls. My cash was a quarter of the stash in the world. And this stray pale chick came to trade. I laid with her, came to pay. She straight slithered in and stayed. I couldn't kick her out. She saw I was at war with myself, and I'm a fool. When you're at war with yourself, you're easy to divide and rule. She had me locked down. Beat me red and blue till I knew that right was white and not brown. When it make you hate yourself, you hand over your crown. She moved in, I was a guest unwanted in my own house. She stole my broke my starved me, scarred me, got paid off the same back she whipped. Left me hungry, took my industry and independence from me. Took my dough, then lent me money, said that it was all to help me. And she had beef with some German next man. I went to war for her twice. Almost lost my left hand.
0: That was The Breakup from my guest today, Riz Ahmed. And there is also a short film for The Long Goodbye, which kind of serves as a music video. It won an Oscar for Best Short Live Action Film. Tell me about the decision to use language of love to talk about belonging and exile and loss.
1: I feel that the poetic metaphor of love and relationship and longing is something that I grew up around in the tradition of Urdu poetry, and then reading it and studying it a little bit more as an adult. You know, a lot of Sufi poetry, if you look at Rumi, or if you look at Ghalib, or if you look at, you know, Ghazal writing from South Asia, the Middle East, from Iran, it's often love poetry. And love is used as a metaphor, and the relationship and the beloved is a metaphor for God. But it can also be used as a metaphor for other things. So I kind of feel like it's something that I wanted to borrow from that poetic tradition. And in fact, The Breakup, it has an alternative title in brackets, which is Shikwa,

0: It's the Middle on Quad Cities NPR WVIK. If you liked what you heard or missed part of the program, you can hear a rebroadcast of this live program on Saturday afternoon at 2 p.m. We appreciate you listening. 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
2: Hello, I'm Paul Hunter.
3: And I'm Talia Schlanger. Coming up on As It Happens.
2: What are they waiting for? A small-scale farmer in Puerto Rico tells us the island's punishing dry spell is a death sentence for his crops.
3: And a dish best served cold. One Canadian ice cream maker says the trade war has them replacing their American suppliers with ones close to home.
2: Those stories and more coming up on the Thursday edition of As It Happens.

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0: Thank you so much. It's been a pleasure.
1: Thank you for inviting me. Good to be with you.
0: That was Vali Nasser, Professor of International Affairs and Middle East Studies at Johns Hopkins University. And that's it from us for today. Thanks so much for tuning in. We'll be back again tomorrow. Cheerio.
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3: Coming up after the news, stories of parched parts of Asia and Europe lead a deep dive into water-related science. You might think a silver lining to the droughts is that less water means fewer waterborne diseases. We unpick the latest modelling that says otherwise. And we'll be gazing enviously at a tiny fly larva which does a daily dive to the bottom of a 200-metre lake without so much as a snorkel for help. And talking of deep dive,

0: America has always been different. I'm not saying that we have never made mistakes. Of course we have, sometimes more often than not. But we were a country where you could come from anywhere and become an American.
1: I'm Meghna Chakrabarty, host of On Point. History doesn't strictly repeat. It echoes. And to better understand how those echoes reverberate through your life now, become a sustaining member today. 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
3: Hello, welcome to the newsroom. I'm Ankur Desai. More reaction from the devastating deadly floods in Nepal as police warn people to move to higher ground.
4: Many people have lost their loved ones, people they were trying to rescue but had to leave behind. People have run away from their homes to save themselves without even their phones, with no slippers.
3: King Harald, who modernized the monarchy in Norway, has died aged 89. South Korea, Japan and the US will conduct joint military drills early next month. And we find out why Apple are about to enter the foldable phone market.
5: Samsung's eight generations into this product already. They've obviously gone through a lot of growing pains. It does look like Apple's coming in later. They wanted to make sure the experience was going to be good for a consumer.
3: And
6: Alan Turing, he is a famous, great 20th century figure now, and we felt that more people should know about him. I think we have a sense of his personality.
3: Pet Shop Boys pay musical tribute to wartime codebreaker Alan Turing.
7: Live from NPR News in Washington, I'm Dan Ronan. President Trump has signed an executive order renaming Lake Ontario to Lake America. NPR's Liz Baker reports in Rochester, New York, beachgoers there greeted the news with derision and defiance.
8: It's a windy day, so only a few people are out on the sandy beach of Lake America.
9: That's not what it's called. It's called Lake Ontario.

0: anything, do anything. I was pushed off the wing and didn't know when to hold myself for impact because the tarmac is black. Everything was dark outside.
1: Madhvi was pretty badly injured, but she managed to make her way away from the plane and towards the airport terminal building, helping passengers as she went.
0: The scenario, if I can describe, is when you poke an ant hole and all the ants just run. This is what I could remember. Everybody was running everywhere because we didn't know where to run.
1: She was taken to a hospital, which she described to me as chaotic. It was here that she learnt that two of her colleagues had died, Nurja Baharnot and Mahaji Karas. In total, 22 people were killed.
0: I would not be able to sleep for nights and nights at a row. I was sleeping with my mom. I would get up in the night and I would go and hide in a corner in the room, in my bedroom. And I would say, they're going to come after me. Or I would take the sheet and cover my head and say, I have to hide. They're going to come to kill me. And the incident with Kumar, that stayed with me for a very long time, very, very long time.
1: The four hijackers were imprisoned by the Pakistani authorities. The lead hijacker, Zaid Hassan Safarini, was released in 2001 before being quickly recaptured by American authorities. He pled guilty to 95 charges and was sentenced to 160 years in prison in 2003. The other hijackers were released against the wishes of India and the USA in 2008. Madhvi Bahunga returned to work for Pan American Airways. She's now retired and lives in the United States. She was speaking to me, Tim O'Callaghan, for Witness History.
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5: People I interviewed still remember their finishing times from races in the early 80s.
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5: Clearly, I'm not a runner.
6: I'm Brittany Luce, and this week on It's Been a Minute, we get into these sickos who ruled the 1980s. Yuppies, otherwise known as young urban professionals. From modern foodie culture to the Democratic Party, we're getting into how yuppies changed America as we know it.
7: And I'm Rachel Martin. Later on Wildcard, Shania Twain on the vow she made and then broke about love.
8: I said to myself, never love again. No way, no more men. No more love. Just focus on being a mom. That's all you need to be is a mom. There was an opportunity for love that if I was an idiot, I would ignore by being stubborn.
7: After these headlines.
9: To the knees.
10: Live from NPR News in Washington, I'm Dave Mattingly. Bodies continue to be found in Nepal following Wednesday's glacier collapse that triggered mudslides and flash flooding along the border with Tibet. The death toll has risen to at least 469. More than 1,500 people are still missing, including dozens of Americans. Scientists are still examining what led to the wall of water. They say satellite and other data suggest the floodwaters were caused by the chunk of glacier temporarily damming a river, forcing water to surge downstream a few hours later. Mortgage rates in the U.S. are at their highest levels in a year amid elevated inflation in the economy. NPR's Stephen Bisaha says that's one reason Wall Street will be watching today's speech by the chairman of the Federal Reserve.
11: The average 30-year fixed-rate mortgage is 6.66%, according to Freddie Mac. Mortgage rates are largely influenced by the bond market, which has been shaken over concerns about government debt and inflation. That's why bond traders will be watching new Fed Chair Kevin Warsh's speech in Jackson Hole, Wyoming, closely.
9: Everyone's going to be

0: You know, it's early in the morning, but everyone will have their popcorn out to watch.
1: Jeff DeGurian is loanDepot's chief investment officer.
0: They want to see, hey, if inflation ticks back up again like everyone's worried about, what are you going to do?
1: The Fed's preferred inflation gauge showed prices rose at an annual rate of 3.7% in July. Stephen Bisaha, NPR News.
2: A federal judge is blocking the U.S. Postal Service from carrying out President Trump's order to restrict mail-in voting in the upcoming November midterm elections. NPR's Hansi Lo Wang says this latest ruling sets up another possible review of the president's order by the U.S. Supreme Court.
3: U.S. District Judge Indira Tawani in Boston has issued a temporary restraining order that blocks the U.S. Postal Service's new mail-in ballot requirements for states for 14 days. The Postal Service's plan involves delivering mail-in ballots only to people on voter lists that the states would have to turn over to the mailing agency. Judge Tawani found that plan is likely illegal because USPS has no authority to control voting by mail. We should note USPS is financial support of NPR. Tawani is set to decide whether to issue a longer-lasting block after a hearing next Thursday. This ruling helps set the stage for another review of Trump's order at the Supreme Court. But there's little time left for the order to be fully carried out. Mail-in voting for the midterm starts next week. Hansi Lo Wang, NPR News.
2: The Justice Department says more than 80 people are facing charges as part of a crackdown on a violent gang in Puerto Rico. Federal prosecutors say members of Los Bajadeo trafficked fentanyl, cocaine, and other illegal drugs and were involved in killings, shootings, kidnappings, and assaults. The arrests were announced yesterday by Attorney General Todd Blanche, who visited the island. The National Weather Service is warning of dangerous heat in areas of Southern California, Nevada, and Arizona through tomorrow. This is NPR News. Testimony has wrapped up in Nevada in the trial of a former gang leader accused of orchestrating the 1996 killing of hip-hop icon Tupac Shakur. Steve Futterman reports.
4: The defense presented just three witnesses, all former members of the Las Vegas Police Department. The prosecution's case depends almost entirely on comments from Dwayne Davis in a memoir and in interviews where he repeatedly admits supplying the gun used in the killing and says he was in the car that drove up alongside Shakur. The defense claims these were all embellishments and that there's no corroborating evidence to support Davis's admissions. The final witness, former Detective Dan Long, was asked how he was able to confirm that Davis was in the vehicle.
5: By Mr. Davis telling me that he was in a white Cadillac and that the shooting came from that same white Cadillac.
4: Davis is the only one allegedly in the Cadillac still alive. Closing arguments are set for Monday. For NPR News, I'm Steve Futterman.
2: Authorities in Alaska say the former mayor of Bethel was piloting a small plane that crashed in shallow waters near the Seldovia Airport on Wednesday, killing all four people aboard. The cause is under investigation. Major League Baseball's Tampa Bay Rays are a step closer to building a new home stadium in Florida. Last night, the city of Tampa approved an agreement worth $2.3 billion to construct the Rays' new home ballpark next to the New York Yankees' spring training facility. The price tag includes $967 million in tax money. I'm Dave Mattingly, NPR News in Washington.
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7: Hello, hello. I'm Brittany Luce, and you're listening to It's Been a Minute from NPR, a show about what's going on in culture and why it doesn't happen by accident. Let me set the scene for you. Today, we're going way back to the 80s, when pop music drowned in synths, the volume of everyone's hair was set too loud, and yuppies were flooding New York City. Dylan, you wrote a book about yuppies. Could you explain what a yuppie is?
8: Well, simply put, it's a young, urban professional, and it's a media stereotype that identifies these new people who are on the scene in America's cities in the 1980s. But as I argue in my book, and we'll talk about today, they're actually quite real people who wash over cities like New York and utterly remake them.
7: thank you, first of all, for that description. That's very, very helpful. But for our younger listeners, or maybe people who somehow missed the yuppie wave back in the 80s, if you were around, think Patrick Bateman from American Psycho, or even Miranda Hobbs from Sex and the City.
8: Sure.
7: Nowadays, cities are so chock full of young urban professionals that it's not really abnormal, but this wasn't always the case. According to Dylan's book, Yuppies, the bankers, lawyers, joggers, and gourmands who conquered New York, New York City was the first link in a chain reaction of the reorganization of American cities to cater to yuppies. And it's not just cities that have changed. Yuppies completely changed our country's economy, its politics, and its culture too. Foodie culture started with yuppies. Marathons, yuppies down. A neoliberal Democratic Party that distances itself from the New Deal era politics it used to have? That's yuppies doing too. So, to understand how we got to our current moment, I'm going back to the 80s with Dylan Gottlieb, author of Yuppies and assistant professor of history at Bentley University. Dylan, welcome to It's Been a Minute.
8: Thanks so much for having me.
7: Let's just make sure that we're like really defining the terms here, because I feel like yuppie is a word that has gotten thrown around a lot over the decades. Mm. You're talking about young urban professionals. What exactly do we mean by that?
8: So who exactly am I talking about in this book? Well, they're specifically tied to a new sort of economy that emerges in the 1970s when finance in particular takes center stage on the American scene. Like, no longer are profits in the economy going to be driven primarily, say, by manufacturing workers, by union workers.
7: Like stuff that gets made and that people buy and use.
8: There you go. Or even the white-collar workers who managed those concerns. Uh-huh. Well, that's going to be supplanted by finance at the very center of our economy. And of course, the firms that work along with finance, the management consultants that are going to remake the corporations to boost their stock prices, or the lawyers who are going to enact the mergers that get deals done, that extract value out of those old manufacturers. That is going to be the engine of American dynamism in the 80s and beyond. But in order to do all that, in order for finance to really produce profits, you need people. You need foot soldiers on the front lines to enact this new mode of profit making, day by day, deal by deal, contract by contract. And those are yuppies. They're actually created by this new demands of Wall Street, by big law, looking to America's campuses and saying, hey, we need a lot of bodies on the line. And that's exactly who they find and create a whole new class, people at the time called yuppies, in a specific moment, really in the 1980s.
7: I want to talk about what created the yuppie. Like, to understand the context, a lot of businesses and well-paid professionals left cities for the suburbs in the 50s and also the 60s. And, you know, we know that as white flight. So that's one of the reasons why yuppies weren't much of a thing for a while before the 70s or later 70s and the 80s. But then a lot of things changed in the finance and law sectors that brought young professional people back to New York in droves. Talk to me more about the specifics of financialization and what created this kind of perfect storm.
8: Yeah, we don't want to bore your listeners too much with like getting deep in the weeds with deregulation, but it's a broad and bipartisan effort to find a new source of dynamic growth in the economy. You know, like capitalism is in a crisis in the 1970s as America is experiencing rampant inflation, manufacturing jobs are disappearing, at least from the Northeast, and they have been for decades, but that's accelerating and they're being sent overseas. America's global competitiveness is waning and the U.S. is looking for its own competitive advantage. And what does it have? Well, one of the things it has is an incredibly dynamic educational sector. It has the leading universities and colleges and the human capital, we might say, that they produce every year in the form of young people with smarts who can manipulate information, whether it's financial or legal, and produce huge amounts of potential advantage for the United States in industries like finance. So using new stores of capital like pension funds and money market mutual funds, just big pots of money sitting around, the right financial thinkers realize you can create value or extract value out of these big hulking corporations by creating new financial instruments and getting those young people working on them in vast numbers to extract and create value out of an economy that seems like it's slowing down, but you know, could be stripped for parts. And there's a lot of profit to be made by selling them off.
7: I mean, I want to bring some stats into this that you've shared before. Like, you know, in 1979, only 1 in 30 seniors at the University of Pennsylvania headed to Wall Street. By 1987, it was 1 in 3. At Yale, 40% of the graduating class of 1985 applied to work at just one investment bank, First Boston. You lay out in the book, and as it's described, right, like from people at the time, from these statistics that you shared, these colleges are supplying this growing workforce with these young people that are doing this really intense work that also, though, it pays a hell of a lot.
8: It sure does. And so this is a social revolution, financialization. It's not just boring charts watching, you know, profits rising. It's actually people making choices in a specific historical moment to say, get that money. And they're different than the people who came 20, 30 years before graduating from Princeton or Yale, as you mentioned. You know, in the 50s and 60s, it's white Anglo-Saxon Protestant men leaving these schools. And, you know, there are more jobs than there are graduates every year.
7: I just want to pause that for a second and just really bear down what we were talking about, like far in the past, like in the 1950s, you're saying, yes?
8: Yeah.
7: More jobs than there are graduates.
8: Because it's a very artificially constrained white-collar job force. Like, you would not be in it. Like, you wouldn't have gone to Yale because it wasn't co-ed, right?
7: Yeah.
8: The civil rights movement had not yet shaken the very foundations of who gets to do this work in America. Yeah. The women's movement had not opened up the professions, you know, however incompletely, to women. So the 70s are this watershed moment when whole new populations are entering these universities, so they're diversifying. At the very same time, Wall Street and these law firms need all these bodies on the floor to do the work. So these things happen in tandem. And interestingly, this new group of students, you know, first it's white ethnics, it's Jews and Irish men, and then white women, and then a wider cast. You could see the appeal of these high-paying jobs. If you're the first person in your family to go to college, or you come out with more debt than the WASPs of the 1950s, you might be forced or compelled to take a job at a big law firm to pay off your law school debt.
7: You're listening to It's Been a Minute from NPR. I'm Brittany Luce, here with Dylan Gottlieb, assistant professor of history at Bentley University. We're discussing his new book called Yuppies and how the young urban professionals of the 1980s reshaped America as we know it. According to your book, there was kind of like a devil's bargain that came with that. Like, sure, you know, women and minoritized people could get hired, but they had to be willing to work grueling hours in these industries. And many of these minoritized people welcomed the bargain, you know, and ended up seeing those who couldn't get to their level as having less merit. And this cemented an idea about America as a meritocracy. Can you say more about that?
8: Yeah. So it's interesting in the response to my book. I've had a lot of angry responses, let's just say, in the comment section from people who feel personally attacked for their choices in this era, making these precise choices.
7: Oh.
8: And I actually want to push back and say, I feel like I'm absolving a generation. Instead of pointing the finger and saying, like, you were morally wrong to take this, as you called it, a devil's bargain, you were sort of a victim of circumstance. I think that the incentive structure for young people changed profoundly, and the competitiveness for jobs in a slower economy made it utterly different than the 1950s when there were more jobs than graduates. Now you were duking it out against all your classmates because all the banks are hiring students from every background. It's different from America's affluence at mid-century when middle-classness seemed assured. The 1980s aren't that way. You're competing with more people. And when you do claw your way to the top, you tell yourself or you're sold a story about your own excellence and merit at having gotten there. Why are you at the top of the social hierarchy? Well, it's not because of your connections. It's not because who your grandfather was.
7: Right.
8: It's because you work the hardest. And this is something I heard over and over again in my interview subjects and in the archives. And I don't want to throw the baby out with the bathwater. Like, it is a remarkable accomplishment that women are 40% of graduating law students by the end of the 80s.
7: Yeah.
8: The fact that, you know, well, people from all backgrounds can, some small number of them, reach at least the entry-level positions in these industries, like, that's amazing. And it's a real democratization of who gets to be at the top. The fact is, we still have an elite that's still extracting value from the rest of us, right? Like, they're putting those manufacturing workers out of work. They're voiding union contracts. So inequality is the general trend, but the elite that's benefiting from that, the very small slice that I write about, well, they're getting more diverse. And that diversity absolves them, or at least they think it does. It absolves them of that broader inequality.
7: I want to talk a little bit more about how Wall Street was able to flourish. I mean, New York basically gave Wall Street and real estate like so much in tax breaks to try to bring yuppies in. And it put funds toward marketing, you know, the city towards yuppies. What was the city's reasoning for that?
8: Well, You do have to be sympathetic to New York's leaders in the mid-70s. The city is totally moribund. It's lost 500,000 jobs by the time its economy bottoms out. It's fully in fiscal crisis and nearing bankruptcy in the mid-70s. So you can understand why leaders casting about for a growth strategy look to the green shoots of renewal in certain neighborhoods where young, socially liberal people are moving, say the Upper West Side or Park Slope, where you know, social workers and teachers are renovating brownstones with their own sweat equity and often family equity because they can't get mortgages in redline neighborhoods. And they think, huh, if we could only attract more of those people to the city, maybe we could trigger some type of revival by returning suburbanites back to the city, living here, investing in it, because we don't have any other options. We certainly don't have a vision of resurrecting our manufacturing economy. We're not really going to train the low-wage service economy here through things like free CUNY tuition, one of the things that's cut in the fiscal crisis. We're going to reorient ourselves towards tourists and the middle-class people and eventually the yuppies who can maybe revive this city. We're all out of options. The problem is it works too well, or at least they run into financialization, which is going to provide a fire hose of capital as young urban professionals start demanding luxury housing, as the firms that employ them start doubling and tripling their hiring targets. All of a sudden, New York meets this transformation in the broader global economy towards finance. Right. And all these young people are going to start remaking neighborhoods, not just with their own family money, not just with their sweat equity on the weekends, but with developers looking to make a lot of money by putting up condo towers, by evicting existing working class residents. All of a sudden, this revival strategy catches fire and it works almost too well. We depend on these young strivers coming into cities and remaking them. And that's not necessarily a bad thing, right? Particularly if they're more diverse than those who came before, like people are getting a crack at living in the city and remaking themselves. It's the supply side. It's how the housing is going to be, say, cleared to make way for them, where the violence comes in, where the tax credits come in to encourage violent displacement, where people look aside from the harassment, even, you know, violent arson that evicts tens of thousands of people across the New York City area. Like, that didn't have to be the way we provided for the arrival of that demand side.
7: And that's the thing. I want to talk about that. I mean, this ended up displacing a lot of people, even killing some of them. And I think that that's something that not a lot of people think about when they think about cities being remade.
8: Yes. So, you know, we think about gentrification often sort of bloodless, abstract terms like, okay, rising rents are displacing people that can't keep up. Like, we know this is happening, but displacement is almost metaphorical. They're not literally being displaced. They just can't afford it anymore. And they move, working class people move to the next neighborhood and the next one. But what I found was utterly shocking in the archives, actually in Hoboken, New Jersey, so just across the river from Lower Manhattan, in the historical archives, I open a folder labeled fires and see dozens of yellowed newspaper clippings detailing intentional landlord arson fires in buildings filled with working class, mostly Latino residents. Their buildings are burned. Dozens die over the course of the late 70s and early 80s. And the contracts are clear. The buildings will be delivered vacant to developers, who then quickly will slap on a for sale sign, convert them to condos, and price them at many multiples above what they were getting before. And yuppies snap them up, either unaware of or unconcerned about who had been there before. And this repeats in Chicago on the north side, in Boston, in the Back Bay and South End. There's evidence of intentional arson fires, yet again in these neighborhoods that are gentrifying at the same moment. But this is a broader pattern that we see in city after city, at the same moment as, say, the Reagan administration is pulling back on affordable housing and HUD money for cities. So what do these people do? Many of them end up in the unhoused population. Like, this is the same moment we create the problem of homelessness in American life. It wasn't a constant before. In the 1980s, this combination of violent gentrification for young professionals, as well as a pullback on supports from the federal, at the federal level for cities, creates a permanent unhoused population that's still prevalent in gentrified cities today.
7: Coming up, how yuppies created modern foodie culture. I'm Brittany Luce, and you're listening to It's Been a Minute from NPR.
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7: You're listening to It's Been a Minute from NPR. I'm Brittany Luce, here with Dylan Gottlieb, assistant professor of history at Bentley University. We're discussing his new book called Yuppies and how the young urban professionals of the 1980s reshaped America as we know it. I want to talk a little bit about yuppie culture.
15: Yes, let's do it.
7: I mean, you theorize that in order to cope with the soul-crushing jobs and to cement their status at the top of the heap, yuppies consumed. Like, they bought cool stuff, they got hot bodies, they ate expensive meals, and they basically created foodie culture. How did yuppies change the way we think about food in America?
15: So yuppies are at their very core competitive by nature. That meritocratic impulse, that rat race they're running, extends into other arenas of their life. And so consumption, food, something that's supposed to be pleasurable and sensuous and not necessarily competitive, becomes for yuppies yet another way to demonstrate their superiority, their good taste that puts them at the very top of the social structure. So, you know, it's no accident in the 1980s when journalists or culture writers want to make fun of yuppies, it's always food at the center. You know, in Wall Street, Charlie Sheen, he's making sushi on his first date. And that's like, ooh, this is strange, exotic yuppie food. They're drinking Perrier. But what's interesting is elite food wasn't always this way. Like, again, take us back to the 50s and 60s, WASP culture. The food was pretty bad. It was expensive. It was invariably French. But in order to be fancy, it meant like imported game meats in a tin from Germany. It wasn't delicious. It wasn't fresh.
7: That's not exciting.
15: But it was fancy because it was expensive. And you could gain status by consuming it conspicuously around other WASPs, right? Well, then comes counterculture. And what do they teach us? They teach us that the local, the authentic, the organic actually has more flavor, but also potentially more status. If you recontextualize things that were sort of derided as too ethnic or, you know, too unvarnished in a new context, yuppies realize they can gain status from eating everything up and down the class ladder. So sure, they'll go out for French food one night if it's well-reviewed in New York Magazine, but they'll also go to the little Mexican joint downtown that they heard about in the same issue of the magazine. They'll eat arugula that they bought at the Green Market that just opened in Union Square. You know, they're going to demonstrate their cosmopolitan good taste across the class spectrum. Mm-hmm. And this is familiar to us from foodie culture, right? It's not just high-end, it's high-low.
7: It's like cultural fluency, kind of.
15: Exactly.
7: Yeah.
15: That's the mark of the meritocrat who's done well for themselves, who's been abroad, maybe. And the clearest way to see this, the best representation, is the Zagat Guide. It's like numerical rankings provided by people who've answered a survey about restaurants. And it's founded by two corporate lawyers with a specific purpose, to quantify just how good all sorts of restaurants, first in New York and then elsewhere, are. So when you're taking a client out to dinner, you want to get the most social cred for taking them to the cool spot. You whip out the Zagat Guide, which is designed to fit in your little suit pocket or in your pocketbook of your business attire. You take it out and you take them to that dive in Tribeca or the steakhouse in Midtown. Either way, both of them are going to be anatomized in Zagat and ranked numerically. And of course, you mentioned American Psycho before. He pulls out his Zagat Guide when it's time to make a reservation.
7: Yes.
16: Yes, he had to. He had to best Paul Allen. Like, he can't let them win. I want to talk about one more really important aspect of this whole yuppie cultural revolution, as it were. Yuppies also completely changed the Democratic Party. Like, I knew that the Democratic Party's focus changed from social services and working class coalitions to a more neoliberal market-based approach, but I didn't realize it was yuppies that changed it. How did that happen?
15: Yeah. Well, it's a generational story in part that the young people who come into political power in the 1970s and 1980s are themselves more diverse, more expensively educated than the, say, urban bosses of the 1950s and 60s. Hmm. And the New Deal coalition is still there, but it's under strain in the 1970s. And Democrats are looking to build a new base of power that looks a little bit more like these politicians who are streaming into Congress, who are beginning to run America's cities. So there's a reorientation as the economy shifts towards finance and professional employment in the party that seeks to represent workers. The imaginary of who they represent is no longer that, you know, dirt-streaked union worker, because either he's abandoning the party for the Republicans, or those jobs are leaving entirely and it's no longer a real power base to drive political power. Where is the power coming from? Where is economic growth coming from? It's through the dynamic new industries of tech and finance and white-collar employment. And so politicians like Chuck Schumer, a young House member who lives in Park Slope, Brooklyn, quickly realizes, where are you going to get donations to keep up? Well, Wall Street. And very quickly becomes one of the best supported politicians, Republican or Democrat, in Congress with Wall Street dollars. It's a story that you see in the 1984 presidential primary, where someone like Gary Hart, who's himself a young lawyer, he directed McGovern's campaign in 72 that also tried to tap into this generational energy of new politics. He says, well, our future in this economy is not what he calls with smokestack industries. They're not growing. They're gone already. Our future lies in high tech. It lies in unshackling the banks. That's where our competitive advantage is. Now, he doesn't win the primary in 84. Mondale does, and he's crushed by Reagan. But he portends a new type of party orientation that comes into full flower with Bill Clinton. That's where we see that familiar deregulatory agenda really enacted as a source of growth and dynamism, and also an imaginary that puts the yuppie at the very center of governance, right? Like, they are the main characters of the economy now. Forget those constituencies that we relied on before, whether they're Black people or blue-collar white workers or Southern farmers. Like, well, those people are out. We've lost them. It's time to turn to the new constituency.
16: You know, it's interesting reading about this young coalition who are like fed up with the Democratic establishment. It sounds very much like what's going on right now with the Democratic Party. But in the 80s and 90s, they wanted to throw out New Deal social services and bring in public-private partnerships. And now, Democratic Socialist politicians like, you know, New York Mayor Zohran Mamdani want to bring these New Deal programs back. It's kind of interesting. There's a little flip-flop tension there.
15: Yeah, well, for many people who are expensively educated with student debt, they are not attaining the yuppie status and security that was enjoyed in the 80s and 90s. Like, it's harder and harder to reach a middle-class lifestyle, to provide for your children, whether it's in daycare, whether it's in secondary and post-secondary education. So for them, rather than seeing it as a meritocratic rat race that they can climb atop, they're looking for broader imaginary that can rethink the sort of social contract that we tore up in this era in favor of yuppies and their upward climb. Like, if you're a member of the precariat, you don't see yourself climbing up to the top of the ladder. You want it to sort of like lower the slope for everyone and make it a little bit fairer in ways that are more familiar from an earlier era.
16: You know, as I said in the beginning, and as you wrote in your book, yuppies are so ubiquitous and have been for so long, like, in American cities, like, their presence kind of stopped being newsworthy. But you wanted to write a whole book about their story. What do you see in the yuppie story that's worth us thinking about now?
15: Well, there's so much. I mean, in some sense, they've become so ubiquitous that we've lost a name for these people.
16: Right.
15: But I think we need a term for this class that is not the very top. These aren't the billionaires, right? But they're just underneath them. They're the handmaidens, though, to these plutocrats that are enacting this new system upon all the rest of us. And they're enjoying some of the spoils, not as much as the very top, but a lot of it. And I think that these people should Well, I think we need to change the incentive structure. So not every young person who leaves a top school is sucked inexorably into management consulting or finance. I think that AI might hasten that change for those people themselves. If they are sensing a sense of vulnerability in their positions, they're being replaced. Yeah. There might be a real reorientation of the professional class towards a social democratic set of policies. And I think you see the glimmers of that with Zoran Mamdani's coalition, the downwardly mobile section of yuppies, the ones who can't make it, who think the city's unaffordable. They realize that maybe they have more in common politically with, say, the immigrant strivers on the way up, rather than with the plutocrats, the Bloomberg et al. In the city, who want to make this a luxury city, as Bloomberg called it in the 2000s, for the very elite, but not for the rest of us. So there's some hope there, right? Like if this class can be aware of itself and we can all point the finger at yuppies and say, this is something that needs to change, perhaps, just perhaps, we can do it.
16: I really enjoyed this conversation. I really enjoyed your book. This was so great. Thank you so much.
15: Thank you so much. This is a delight.
16: That was Dylan Gottlieb, assistant professor of history at Bentley University. His new book, Yuppies, is out now. I'm Brittany Luce, and you've been listening to It's Been a Minute from NPR. Next up is Wildcard, the show where cards control the conversation. Here's host Rachel Martin.
17: Thank you, Brittany. My guest this week is Shania Twain.
18: I think I was definitely destined to be an artist, performer, on a very big scale. And why I say I was destined is because it would not have been my choice as a child.
17: It is tempting to look to the past to introduce Shania Twain, back to her huge breakout album, Come On Over, in 1997, with songs like Man, I Feel Like a Woman, and You're Still the One. That album turned her into one of country music's biggest stars. But looking back just doesn't feel right for an artist who, to me, has been defined by her ability to overcome all kinds of loss and keep moving forward on her own terms. Her new album is called Little Miss Twain, and I am so very happy to welcome Shania Twain to Wildcard. Hello!
18: This is fun. Let's play.
17: First round is memories, Shania. I'm going to hold up three cards. You pick randomly. Okay? One, two, or three?
18: We'll go with two.
17: Two. Where would you go when you wanted to feel safe as a kid?
18: Where I would go when I wanted to feel safe was out in the wilderness. Yeah. That's my happy place, nature, out in nature, down by the river, down by the lake, under the trees. I was always happiest when I was near the river.
17: And, I mean, you have talked before about your family. Your family's complicated. You've had a lot of loss. Yeah. Your parents died in a car accident in 87 when you were only 22. But even growing up, I mean, it wasn't necessarily a safe place all the time, Shania.
18: Yeah, my parents had a very volatile relationship. They loved each other. They went through so many ups and downs together, but they fought a lot and they got violent often. So,
17: with you ever?
18: Yeah, with me too. if I was standing in the wrong place at the wrong time, definitely. I mean, both my parents were pretty harsh physically. Yeah, we definitely got smacked around a lot and kicked around sometimes, literally kicked around. But they hurt each other the most. It was very violent. So my mom, you know, she would lose clumps of hair. She was bruised often in the face. And yeah, it was pretty bad sometimes. I mean, that our house would shake. Those walls would shake. Mind you, they weren't built very strongly either.
17: Yeah.
18: But, it's very traumatic. It gets loud and scary, and it's, you know, like a really bad thunderstorm.
17: I know it's complicated why people stay or go or not, but did she ever try to leave?
18: Yeah, my mother did often try to leave. She did leave. We did leave. But, you know, he'd always find us or she'd always give in and go back. It's, it was a cycle. They would reach a peak of real dangerous violence. And then, you know, the police would come and, to the door, the neighbors would call the cops and, they would come and break things up, but that would normally get my mother to go, okay, this is it. We got to, like, one of us is going to die, or, you know, so we got to escape. And we would leave when he wasn't around. Otherwise, he would have stopped her and stopped us. And then, you know, once I reached the age of 13, I'm just like, okay, now I've had enough. And I convinced my mom to leave to the city, which was a long drive away. And that way we could hide for a lot longer and hopefully really break this cycle for good. And it did. It worked.
19: But forgive me that I don't know this point in your biography, but it seems important. But then they're in a car together when they died.
18: Right. So we make it through a year and a half, and she goes back. But this year and a half was a huge, huge break in both their psyche, because we stayed in a sheltered, like battered woman's shelter. And my mother went through this real... a new education. They re-educated her, and really taught her how to not go back safely and to manage on her own, with, you know, assistance, of course.
19: Yeah.
18: And then my dad, at the same time, just woke up too, and they did get back together, but they never physically fought again.
19: Wow. That is really extraordinary.
18: It worked. And they ended up working together, building up their business, not to the point where they could ever buy a new vehicle or anything like that, but they were really doing well.
19: Yeah.
18: And they were feeding us.
19: Yeah.
18: We were no longer poor. We were just working class.
19: Yeah.
18: And then they die in a car crash together. It's just the craziest. I always thought they would kill each other. And then they end up dying together in a crash. It really is hard still for me to get my head around. But
19: it's so much.
18: It's a movie in itself. How these two people, it's like how these two people went through all of this in a very like turbulent way.
19: Yeah.
18: And then work it out, their stability, and then they die. And then now all those kids are unstable again, all over again.
19: Yeah.
18: Start from scratch. Yeah.
19: So we started that question with asking about your safe space, the river. I imagine you went there
18: I went to the river a lot. It was so great. And I felt so comfortable and safe. So when you said your safe space, I feel so safe in nature.
19: Yeah.
18: That's my comfort place.
17: Coming up, Shania Twain is still dreaming big.
18: I want to live to be 200. I don't care how unrealistic that is.
17: I'm Rachel Martin, and you're listening to Wildcard from NPR.
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1: I'm Rachel Martin, and you're listening to Wild Card from NPR, the show where cards control the conversation. And today, country legend Shania Twain is playing the game.
3: Her new album is called Little Miss Twain.
19: I wanted to ask you about your voice. I mean, some people will know you've been on a journey with it. It's so powerful on this album. There are a couple of songs that I'm just like, oh, that's so good. I'd Be Loving Me. I love that one. I love
3: Thank
19: that track.
3: Thank you.
19: And I wonder how you hear your voice, because it has changed. It's a long story, but basically you got Lyme disease a long time ago. And as a result of that, you had all these voice problems and had to have several, at least two throat surgeries. And then you had to take like a decade off of singing and performing while you got it back. And I just wonder now, like as you make all this new music, how do you hear your voice when you listen back to it?
3: Oh, what I hear is a voice that projects, and regardless of its sound, because I know like, I've got this little fry in here. I'm always like, it's always frying out, but I don't mind. I've embraced it. And mm-hmm. when I sing now, it's got more body.
19: Yeah.
3: And just texture.
1: Life. So, I hear it as life. You have like more, it's like a reflection of your life. Which
3: it is. It's
1: textured,
3: got lots of texture.
1: To say the least. Yes.
3: Yep. It's got a lot of, what would you say? Character.
1: Yeah.
3: It's got a lot of character. It's lived. And yeah. So I have two crutches in there that regulate the induction of the vocal cords, and that is what gives me the stability.
1: Truly? There are two things in there that help?
3: Two Gore-Tex crutches.
1: Wow.
3: Yep, two Gore-Tex channels. Yep.
1: Oh my gosh.
3: It was tough. Even the physical recovery, because it was...
1: Oh, I imagine.
3: Yeah, they literally open your throat.
1: Yeah.
3: And they...
1: It's intense.
3: Push over your larynx, and then they insert one, and then they do the other one, and then while you're open throat, and you have to be awake.
1: No.
3: Yeah. Because you have to, have to speak and sing and make sounds.
1: Oh my God, that is crazy.
3: I know, it's crazy, but it's like, listen, at least it wasn't my heart. Like, people have to do that when they get heart
1: surgeries.
3: Yes, that's
1: true. Next round is Insights. Shania, three new cards. One, two, or three. What are you feeling?
3: One.
1: What has age taught you about love?
3: Oh, well, it's taught me a lot about myself.
1: Mm.
3: Because
1: more.
3: I actually look in the mirror now all the time. So it's like the more I age, the more I just look in the mirror, because I just got so tired, even in my youth, of like avoiding the mirror, avoiding looking at myself. And I mean, when I was younger, I had a killer body. I had great skin, the perfect shape. It was all great. Yeah. It was something to want that I should have been able to look at.
1: I mean, you sort of do now,
3: but
1: if I'm being honest.
3: Well, now I look at myself and go, you look great. Even if you're older, you look older.
1: Mm-hmm.
3: Like, don't kid yourself. You look older. Your skin is sagging. You've got little bumps and lumps and dents and shadows, but it's only going to get worse. So enjoy it right now for the way it looks right now, and then evolve with it. I mean, it's like, if I would have done that all along, I wouldn't have been so shocked the day I opened my eyes and went, oh my gosh, what happened to my body? Like, it's all falling apart. I think just with age, I've learned, grow with yourself,
18: be honest with yourself, be transparent, and face yourself so you don't get shocked.
19: So I hear you. The question was, what has age taught you about love? It sounds like your answer to that, yeah. I don't want to put words in your mouth, but it's that it's about loving yourself.
18: Love yourself the way you are. Mm-hmm. And then leave the rest to fashion and makeup and all of that is, you know, the rest is all, that's the fun part. Mm-hmm. But the love has, you have to love yourself naked.
19: Next three.
18: Three.
19: One, two, or three.
18: Oh, three.
19: You got it. You know. What was a disappointing experience that now feels like a blessing?
18: Okay. A disappointing experience was the letdown in my marriage. Mm. And the blessing was my new husband, my new love. And just...
19: Oh, yeah. That's a big one.
18: Yeah, because I went from never love again. No way. No more men. No more love. Mm. Just focus on being a mom. That's all you need to be is a mom. Mm-hmm. And the allowing myself to go from allowing myself the prerogative to change my heart and my mind and recognize yeah. that there was an opportunity for love that if I was an idiot, I would ignore by mm-hmm. being stubborn.
19: We have to give some context to people who don't know the story. So
18: my best friend and my ex-husband cheated on me.
19: That's right.
18: And
19: yeah.
18: together. Mm-hmm. And I guess it's the
19: so
18: ultimate.
19: They got together.
18: Ultimate
19: and then
18: betrayal.
19: She got divorced.
18: Yeah.
19: From her husband.
18: She got divorced from her husband. So that was the double blessing. So her husband and I were pushed out of the bus. I always say it this way. We were pushed out of a moving bus by our ex-spouses. And we tumbled for quite a long time, mm-hmm. Getting bumped around. And then we just... When we stopped rolling, we landed in each other's arms, and it was like, wow. Well, that's behind us.
19: Yeah.
18: We have each other. We understand yeah. each other. Let's brush each other off and move on with this wonderful new recognition of who each other is. So that's the blessing.
19: Oh, my gosh. That's a great disappointment blessing story.
18: Isn't it?
19: I'm sorry. It's just awful what happened, but right? I'm so glad.
18: Right. Like, who kicks you off your own bus?
19: Yes.
18: That's it, right?
19: Yeah,
18: it's like we started on the bus as four.
19: Yeah.
18: You know what I'm saying? And then we got kicked off, but that's how we found each other.
2: Mm. If you're just tuning in, this is Wildcard from NPR, the show where cards control the conversation. I'm Rachel Martin, and my guest today is music legend Shania Twain. And it's time for Shania to pick the next card.
19: Okay, last round. Beliefs. One, two, or three?
18: Two.
19: What are you looking forward to when you're older?
18: Well, older...
19: You can define what that means.
18: Exactly.
19: Well, 2 years from now, tomorrow, 20 years.
18: No, I want to live to be 200.
19: 200?
18: Yeah. I don't care how unrealistic that is. That's, yeah.
19: But 200 just seems like a long time.
18: No, but there's so much to do.
19: Yeah, I know. Yeah. There's more life to be lived. Yeah.
18: I would rather project longevity
19: mm-hmm.
18: and imagine that whatever it is that I want to do next or accomplish doesn't have to be rushed. So if I only think, oh, well, I'm only going to live to be 80.
19: Yeah.
18: If that's my projection.
19: Right.
18: Well, then I better hurry friggin' up.
19: Yeah. Yep.
18: Because I've got so much to do.
19: Yeah.
18: I got to, I'm never going to absorb it. I'm not going to live in the moment with it.
3: and I'm going to be rushing through it. And I don't want to live like life with urgency, right?
19: Oh, my God. I hear you so much on that. Yeah.
3: So I want to do whatever it is I want to do. I want to do it with quality. I want to absorb it. I want to enjoy it. I want to make so much more music, different kinds of music. I want to ride more horses and, you know, there's so many things to do. I want to design. I love design. And I can't do all of it in just 20 years.
19: You need 200 years.
3: Exactly.
19: I love it. I'm all for it. Let's meet again.
3: Exactly.
19: 100 years from now.
3: Right? You got to use your imagination. This is what I do for a living. This is what I've done since I was a small child. My imagination is my medicine. It's my escape. It's my joy. It's my mood. It's my energy. Mm-hmm. So, you know, in my imagination, I'm going to live to be 200 and I'm going to achieve all these incredible things.
19: Last question. 1, 2, or 3?
3: 1.
19: 1. Okay. This is interesting. We've sort of touched on this, but I'm going to ask it because that's what's on the card. Do you think people can actually change?
3: I think people can change. Yes, absolutely. My parents, they changed. They went from beating the crap out of each other to near death. Mm-hmm. And there was a, you know, reshaping of their mindsets. And then they never beat each other again. That's change.
19: Yeah, for sure.
3: You know, I went to being afraid to leave the house, to leave the kids alone with my parents sometimes, to finally being able to move out of the house and get on with my life. Mm-hmm. Not for long, because then they died and then I, you know, but yeah.
19: When people who've hurt you change, does it make it easier to forgive?
3: Yes. When people change, or they show the ability and the promise to change, it is so much easier to, you know, the heart wants to, and the heart doesn't want to be angry. The heart is miserable, angry. It wants to, so it gravitates to positive change. And mine, I definitely do.
19: Yeah.
3: I'm not a pushover by any means, but I like to believe in the good in people, and I'd rather be vulnerable a little bit than, I'd rather have a malleable heart than, you know, live defensively all the time.
19: Yeah.
3: Which is the tendency when you get hurt.
19: Yeah,
3: you know,
19: for
3: to be
19: sure.
3: cautious.
19: Yeah.
3: But you know, it's so much easier to let go. It just feels so much better when you can let go. It's not always easy, but it's the better choice.
19: We end the show the same way every time, with a trip in our memory time machine. So in the time machine, you pick one moment from your past to revisit. It's not a moment you want to change anything about. It's just a moment you'd like to linger in a little longer. Which moment do you choose?
3: Pregnancy. I loved being
19: pregnant. The whole thing? The whole 9 months?
3: I loved it from beginning to end.
19: Do you remember a moment of being pregnant? Of maybe trying on a dress or feeling your baby or some moment when you felt really good that you'd like to linger in that moment?
3: You mean like a singular, like, isolated moment?
19: Yeah, yeah.
3: I remember I was in Milan, and I was just walking down the street, shopping for baby things, enjoying all of that. And that day, and I must have been about 7 months pregnant,
18: I got so many compliments by all of these Italians about how beautiful of a pregnant woman I was. I'm thinking, I love this. I love being pregnant. It was awesome. I was worried about getting the waddle walk, you know. My sister was always like, oh, you're going to walk like a penguin. You just wait. Never happened.
19: You felt good.
18: Felt good, felt strong, and I enjoyed it. Yeah.
19: I mean, the Italians know when they see something beautiful. And
18: when
19: they
18: the Italians
19: say it out loud.
18: See, yeah. Like, right, like, okay, I never thought I'd be complimented for these curves.
19: And then you had a baby boy.
18: And right? I had a baby boy. Yeah. The only downer about that was once I knew I was having a boy, now the shopping was. Oh,
19: boy clothes.
18: How many cute pairs of,
19: totally.
18: You know, infant
19: I know.
18: Denim jumpsuits.
19: I know, man. I'm the mother of two boys. I know. They're just not cute.
18: So all the like really frilly, fancy

0: the like really frilly fancy stuff was out. But that's okay. I had a lot of fun. Shania Twain, her newest album is called Little Miss Twain. Shania Twain, my God, this was just so exciting for me. Thank you for doing it.
1: Thank you. It was fun.
0: And that's it for this week's Wild Card from NPR. I'm Rachel Martin. We'll shuffle the deck and be back next week. Same time, same place. You've been listening to the It's Been a Minute and Wild Card Radio Hour from NPR. 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
6: This is WVIK's General Manager, Jared Johnson. 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
7: No, is whether he will signal anything about a plan to deal with inflation. It's Morning Edition from NPR News. Democrats convened a task force against political interference in the midterm elections. I'm Steve Inskeep.
8: And I'm Martinez. Democrats are worried about the White House trying to obtain state voter rolls and restrict mail-in voting. Also, the board of the Kennedy Center, of which President Trump chairs, threatens to demolish the performing arts space. And NASA launches its latest space telescope on Sunday. It's Friday, August 28th. On this day in 1963, Dr. Martin Luther King Jr. delivered his historic I Have a Dream speech. News is next.
9: This is Asian View from NHK World Japan. I'm Yoshioka Sawara. Rescue crews in Nepal and China are scrambling to respond to devastating flash floods and mudslides that have left 472 people dead and more than 1,400 missing. An expert says the disaster could have been caused by a glacier and rocks collapsing simultaneously. University of Tokyo professor Watanabe Hidenori says images recorded on Wednesday show that a large section of a mountain slope had eroded and collapsed. It happened about 70 kilometers or 43 miles north of Nepal's capital, Kathmandu. Watanabe says the impact of the collapse of the slope extends about 80 kilometers or 50 miles downstream. One of Japan's best-known artists has died. Kusama Yayoi's pumpkins, polka dots, and immersive installations were instantly recognizable around the world. She was 97. The visual and auditory hallucinations that Kusama experienced since childhood provided inspiration for her art. She moved to the United States in 1957 and became known for her avant-garde paintings and sculptures featuring dots and net patterns, as well as installations using mirrors and lights. Kusama won domestic and global acclaim after returning to Japan in 1973. North Korea has condemned a U.S. plan to sell weapons to South Korea. This comes after the U.S. State Department last week said it would approve the sale of more than 100 air-to-air missiles to the South.

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1: 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Good morning. It's 5:42. The National Weather Service in the Quad Cities is forecasting sunny skies with temperatures reaching the mid-80s this afternoon. Tonight looks to remain mostly clear as the low falls to about 63 degrees. Increasing clouds are expected tomorrow with highs peaking in the low to mid-80s and a south wind at 5 to 15 miles per hour, gusting as high as 25 miles per hour. Saturday night will be partly cloudy as the low drops to about 71 degrees. Sunday will be sunny and warmer with highs in the low 90s and partly cloudy overnight Sunday with lows falling to the mid 70s. Currently in the Quad Cities, it's clear and 58 degrees.
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0: Steve Imers lost his daughter after her car crashed into a guardrail that was faulty. 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
7: It's Morning Edition on WVIK. Good morning. It's 5:45. The Mockingbird Theater Company in Moline is closing the curtain this weekend on its production of Death of a Salesman. For WVIK, Chris Hicks has this review.
8: In May of 2023, The Mockingbird on Main lost its performance space through the collapse of the historic Hotel Davenport. Rising from the rubble that July through the generosity of Black Hawk College's offer of its performance space, they were able to stage a stunning production of Tennessee Williams' The Glass Menagerie, followed by To Kill a Mockingbird using the Black Box Theater stage. Sadly, they were unable to continue until now. Co-founders Tristan Lane Tapscott and his wife, Savannah Bay Stranton, have partnered with BHC to resurrect Mockingbird to produce professional-caliber theater that is accessible, educational, and deeply connected to the community. Their inaugural production, directed by Tapscott, under this new collaboration, is the Arthur Miller classic Death of a Salesman, and it is a breathtaking performance of Miller's seminal work. It focuses on the tragic life of traveling salesman Willie Loman, his wife Linda, and their strained relationships with their sons, Biff and Happy, as they grapple with the failures and illusions of the American dream. The main message of this play is a sharp critique of a false American dream. It shows that measuring human worth by material wealth, status, and popularity, rather than genuine hard work and personal truth, leads to deep unhappiness and ruin. In the iconic role of Willie Loman is the amazing Jim Driscoll. His Loman is tortured and passionate as Willie descends further and further into self-destruction. As Willie's wife Linda is Emily Hilburn. I've seen Emily in several productions that were all ditzy comic roles. Her dramatic performance as this tragic, ill-fated character is platinum quality. Also standing out is Benjamin David as the tormented Biff who struggles mightily to rise to his father's expectations. His impassioned scene finally confronting Willie is atomic. Tapscott's set design reflects Willie's increasing frustration and feeling of suffocation. The set is an array of old, dirty, salvaged windows that extend across the rear of the stage, hemming Willie in. Some have broken panes, and some show where someone has wiped away the grime and characters from Willie's past peer through them. Tapscott's lighting design is unique. During retrospective scenes where Willie relieves his past, light projections that resemble the neurofibrillary tangles of a brain affected by Alzheimer's disease bathe the action of Willie's exasperation. This is a cosmic production of a monumental classic that should not be missed. Death of a Salesman by Mockingbird on Main continues in Building 1 of the Black Hawk College campus in Moline, Thursday through Saturday, August 27th through 29th at 7:30 p.m. Enter the building through the south entrance and hang left where you will be swept up into this tale. Mockingbird's collaboration with Black Hawk College has adopted the pay what it's worth model, meaning you choose what to pay on your way out. So cost is no excuse to skip this phenomenal show. I'm Chris Hicks. Break a leg.

0: If we're good, we'll make more money than we spent. Either way, like, it's going to go back into improving healthcare outcomes.
1: About 200 companies are competing for a slice of Louisiana's money. 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In Washington, D.C., I'm Sarah Jane Tribble.
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3: It's been this big, immutable thing that there is human culture. 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It's the water in which we swim. 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But, I mean, at this point, it would not surprise me if 5% of the content online was being produced by AIs.
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6: Good morning. We have the story of one American couple who traveled for a pilgrimage to Nepal. After this week's floods, their family gathered in Washington hoping for news and for help. It's Morning Edition from NPR News. It's 6 months into the U.S. and Israeli war against Iran. I'm Martinez.
7: And I'm Steve Inskeep. The Iranian regime is still in power. People inside the country talk of shortages of medicine and a government that keeps executing people. An artist who said you've got to fight for your right to partay now makes music with his sons. It's Friday, August 28th. This day in 1957, Senator Strom Thurmond spoke for 24 hours against a civil rights bill. His record stood until 2025, when Senator Cory Booker spoke 25 hours against President Trump. The news is next.
8: Live from NPR News in Washington, I'm Windsor Johnston. Federal Reserve Chair Kevin Warsh delivers his first major speech today since taking over the central bank in May. NPR's Rafael Nam reports investors and economists will be listening closely for clues about his approach to interest rates and inflation.
9: Every year, economists and policymakers get together in Jackson Hole, Wyoming, and Fed chairs traditionally give a speech about the economy, often about what to expect in the month ahead. But Warsh prefers being vague. He has said investors rely too much on guidance from the Fed instead of making their own economic assessments. So investors were disappointed in July when Warsh said his goal was to fight inflation but did not give any specifics. The question now is, will Warsh offer more clues about his thinking, or will he keep things close to his vest and talk instead about some other major economic theme like the impact from AI? Rafael Nam, NPR News.
8: Nearly 6 months after military families were evacuated from Bahrain, the U.S. Navy is laying out what comes next. During a recent town hall, officials acknowledged they didn't expect the war with Iran to last this long. Steve Walsh with member station WHRO reports.
10: Navy leaders tried to answer questions from over 580 dependents on the call who were evacuated from Naval Support Activity Bahrain shortly after the war began. Vice Admiral Kurt Renshaw, the head of Fifth Fleet, conceded that the Navy thought this would be a short conflict.
11: We literally have been making this up as we go, because nothing is conceived to go on, you know, this length of time.
10: More than 1,300 family members of service members stationed in Bahrain have been spread across Europe and the U.S. Many are living in hotels. Navy leaders said they want families to pick a more permanent location while the military works out the future of the base. For NPR News, I'm Steve Walsh.
8: Jury deliberations resume this morning in the murder trial of former labor and delivery nurse Lindsay Clancy. She killed her three children in 2023. Deborah Becker from member station WBUR reports the case now turns on whether she was criminally

0: 14 years ago, the world may have thought that they would never hear another release of new music from the Beastie Boys. The death of group member Adam Yauch to cancer in 2012 hit Mike D and Adam Horovitz hard. At the time, they said they were disbanding, that they weren't going to perform or make any more new music. Mike D says, yeah, he just wasn't inspired.
1: Pretty soon after Yauch's death, I would open my computer and I would start to try to work on music because that just seemed like, okay, that's what I do. And there was a long, long time when I would keep sort of trying to do that and I would keep feeling really sad, you know, because I was still just very much grieving not only this person who was such a huge part of my life and was such someone that I loved so much, but also part of like this whole identity that we created together. I think grieving is kind of like this, what's the right term? It's a behemoth in a way, I think, emotionally for us as humans, because there is no right, there's no wrong, there's no time. And mostly we really want it to be linear, and that's not how it works.
0: When you were recording this album, was MCA in your heart somewhere?
1: That's a complicated question. I guess I would say this. I don't know what having somebody else in my heart means. I'm just being real.
0: Yeah.
1: But there were definitely numerous moments in making this record where I felt like, you know, Yauch was always, how do I explain it? He was incredibly supportive of not just us, but kind of like everybody really pursuing what they wanted to do, because he would do that himself. So I would just say I would tap into that, and it would just feel like I know that Yauch could be like, yeah, this is time well spent.
0: Collaboration is still a big part of Mike D's work, and his album brings some new collaborators into the spotlight, including his sons, Skylar and Davis.
1: I love coming in with the ideas. I love executing them, but I love doing it where you're in collaboration with others. And pretty much always, we never end up making what I had in my head originally, but I'm actually happier with it.
0: Did they help, like, with crafting a sound maybe that maybe you weren't used to, but you were like, okay, they think it's pretty cool. Let me give this a shot.
1: I wouldn't say so much sound, but they definitely both had profound influence. So if I had to get more specific, is Davis, my older son, is just really, really gifted as a producer, arranger. And then my younger son, Skylar, is just rhythmically really good and really good with getting these different synthesizers and drum machines from literally made in different decades to all speak to each other. You know, I think there's also just a reality in terms of age that their computer,
0: that's the first thing that they ever recorded
1: on. It's just literally their natural language in terms of where music lives and how you make it and the creation of it. Whereas I grew up on, I'm going to date myself, but like the first recording device I owned was a Tascam 4-track cassette.
0: Oh, wow, that is, yeah.
1: Which is still, I stand by, a great machine. Yeah.
0: So I don't want to pin you down for another album, but what is this for you? Is this something you needed to get out and that's it? Or do you see yourself making another one?
1: No, I do. Listen, I loved making this record, but for right now, I'm loving collaborating, working on music with
0: your sons.
1: With the multiple 5Ds of the world. Yeah. My son's being part of it.
0: That is Mike D. His first solo album is titled Thank You, Mike. Thank you.
1: All right. Thank you, man. What stays is always change. Redo, rearrange, start
0: again. This is NPR News.
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8: Live from NPR News in Washington, I'm Dave Mattingly. Bodies continue to be found in Nepal 2 days after a glacier collapse triggered mudslides and flash flooding along the border with Tibet. The death toll has risen to at least 538 as search and rescue teams work in the mud and debris. More than 1,500 people are still missing. The State Department says roughly 90 of those unaccounted for are Americans. Today marks 6 months since President Trump launched Operation Epic Fury against Iran, a war he said would last weeks. The Justice Department says more than 80 suspected gang members in Puerto Rico have been indicted, as NPR's Ryan Lucas reports.
9: The defendants are accused of being drug traffickers in the gang Los Bajadeo. The indictment says that the group distributed large amounts of heroin, fentanyl, cocaine, and crack cocaine across the western part of Puerto Rico. Prosecutors allege that the group used violence, including kidnappings and murder, to protect and advance their interests. Attorney General Todd Blanche, who was in Puerto Rico to announce the indictment, also announced that a separate joint operation with authorities in Ecuador targeting the Los Choneros and Los Lobos drug cartels resulted in 26 arrests. Blanche touted both efforts as examples of the Trump administration's efforts to crack down on violent crime and drug trafficking. Ryan Lucas, NPR News, Washington.
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10: And this is WVIK News in the Quad Cities. I'm Joseph Leahy. It's 6:31. Illinois' attorney general is joining a multi-state lawsuit against the Trump administration, this time over federal family planning money. WBEZ's Mawa Iqbal has details.
11: The funds support pregnancy counseling, infertility services, and cancer screenings, among other things. The U.S. Health and Human Services Department is requiring states to implement a sweeping list of conditions in order to qualify for the money over the next 5 years. This includes eliminating DEI practices, promoting natural family planning over contraception use, and counseling patients toward marriage and parenthood. Illinois is among 23 states suing the HHS. Attorney General Kwame Raoul says the Trump administration is politicizing programs that help women, quote, make informed decisions about their own bodies. I'm Mawa Iqbal.
10: The monthly unemployment rates in Rock Island and Scott counties went in opposite directions in July. The Illinois Department of Employment Security reports the non-seasonally adjusted jobless rate in Rock Island. Rock Island County decreased from 4.5% in June to 3.7% in July. The Iowa Workforce Development reports Scott County's unemployment rate increased from 3.8% in June to 4.1% last month. The statewide rate are 4.6% in Illinois and 3.2% in Iowa. Many Quad City area residents are raising alarms over a proposed federal law that they say would make it harder for voters to cast ballots, especially women. WVIK's Jonathan Turner has more.
12: Sarah Liebhardt was among dozens of women and some men who came out to Vanderveer Park to protest a federal law that would make it harder to vote. She dressed in 1920s-era garb in tribute to Women's Equality Day, celebrating the August 26, 1920 date the 19th Amendment was adopted, giving women the right to vote. The SAVE Act is likely to come up for a vote in the U.S. Senate when senators return in September. Under the act, voters would need to show a passport or birth certificate to prove their citizenship when registering. The League of Women Voters estimates that 69 million American women lack a birth certificate that reflects their current name. That upsets Liebhardt.
13: They want to take away our ability to have a say in our government. The fact that they want to make women jump through all these extra hoops to vote. I'm lucky because I have a passport. Not every woman can afford a passport, which is like trying to disenfranchise women and the women who have the most to lose.
12: For more on this story, visit WVIK.org. For WVIK News, this is Jonathan Turner.
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15: 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I'm Steve Inskeep.
0: I'm E. Martinez.
16: And I'm Leila Faldin. Today marks 6 months since the U.S. and Israel launched their war against Iran. Throughout this time, NPR's Arzu Razvani has been in touch with people inside Iran, chronicling their lives and views as the war has shifted, from airstrikes to negotiations to economic war. The constant through all of this has been fear, which is why everyone she spoke to asked NPR not to use their names in case they are punished by the regime for speaking honestly. Arzu joins me now to talk about this. Good morning.
17: Hi, Leila.
16: So I'm thinking back to the night Trump announced this war and how he vowed the end of Iran's regime.
18: To the great, proud people of Iran, I say tonight that the hour of your freedom is at hand.
16: So those bombs start dropping, and very soon after, you're in touch with people inside Iran. What were they saying to you?
17: Yeah, I mean, I knew Iran was going to cut the internet because they have a record of doing that during periods of crisis. So I quickly reached out to all of my contacts to see first, you know, if they were okay, and also to get their first impressions. And as I was talking to people in those opening hours of the war, news suddenly broke.
19: Iran's supreme leader is now dead.
20: The U.S. and Israel say they targeted Khamenei and the rest of Iran's top leadership in massive strikes.
17: Many of the people I was communicating with, they were ecstatic.
21: I'm very happy. I'm excited. Oh, my God. I'm shaking.
17: And others were really, really nervous.
22: I'm still concerned because we don't know what's going to happen next. I hope that the next person in charge is more rational and brings this war and this chaos to an end.
16: It's sad hearing his hopes, knowing what we know now. I mean, this war has dragged on for 6 months. It's chaos, attacks and counterattacks, Iran taking control of the Strait of Hormuz.
17: Yeah, and all of that with a leader in place who many analysts regard as much more hardline. So here we are, 6 months later, the Islamic Republic endures, and the new leaders have chosen not to end the chaos, as that man you heard a moment ago hoped they would. Instead, they've unleashed more of it. I remember this one voice memo I got from a woman in Tehran. And she explained how Iranian state TV was proudly televising images of missiles getting past Israel's defenses. And the only feeling that evoked for her was jealousy. Jealousy that Israel had warning systems and sirens and shelters and all these protections for its people, while Iran, despite all their talk of war over so many years, hadn't bothered to do the same for its people.
16: So a feeling of abandonment from their government.
17: Yeah, I'd say so. And it's not just abandonment by Iran's government, but also the U.S. and some Americans. I mean, Trump pretty quickly let go of this idea that Iranians would get to take over their government. But then you also had a lot of anti-war activists in the U.S. protesting the war in those early days. Iran's state media often showed those protests on their channels. And I remember this one woman in Iran sending me a voice note so upset with the protesters. She couldn't wrap her head around how they were only willing to see the U.S. as an imperialist power and not Iran, which has spent years building up proxy forces in the region and meddling in regional wars.
16: I wonder, now that this war has gone on so long, how are people inside Iran, especially those who were in favor of this war in the beginning, how are they doing now?
17: Not great. I mean, pretty much everyone inside the country, those who support the government, and there are many who still do, I've spoken with them, and those who don't support the government, all of them are struggling with a horrendous economy. People were already dealing with hyperinflation before the war, and now this U.S. naval blockade is really squeezing people. A few days ago, one woman who lives in Tehran, she told me that she knows someone who has cancer. And hospitals have turned him away because they don't have the medicine, the treatments he needs. And they can't replace broken medical equipment since nothing is easily getting into the country. The security situation has also grown worse. The state has become extremely paranoid in light of this war. There's been a surge in executions of people accused of spying or trying to overthrow the government. People are much more afraid than ever, which is why everyone asked not to be named in this piece, and also why several people have told me in recent weeks that they can't continue communicating with me anymore. The risks are too great, the future is too uncertain, and they've essentially been silenced.
16: NPR's Arzu Rezvani, who's been covering and speaking to people inside Iran since the beginning of this war 6 months ago. Thank you, Arzu.
17: You're welcome.
15: In 2018, I was reporting from inside Gaza with our colleague Daniel Estrin, and we met a young man holding a kite. He was one of the Gazans back then, hoping to use kites to fly incendiary devices across the border into Israel. That bit of history became relevant recently when the wind blew several kites across the border. Israel says it will treat kites crossing the border as an act of war, whether they are armed or not. Here's NPR's Anas Baba.
1: For 11-year-old is Omar, heading down to the beach to fly his handmade kite. It used to be a simple escape from the war in Gaza. But this weekend, a few stray kites blew across the border into southern Israel and triggered a high-level alert there. They banned everything, he says. Even this kite we fly when we are bored. Is this a weapon they are scared of? The boy's anger is fueled by a dangerous new reality. Israeli officials declared that any kite launched from Gaza will be treated as an act of war, and also threatened to target launch areas and evacuate entire neighborhoods. With 70% of Gaza already under Israeli military control, the threat of mass displacement hit families like shockwaves. Parents across Gaza did not wait to see what would happen. 55-year-old Imad Al-Amur immediately gathered his grandchildren's kites. We gathered all the kites and burned them because the situation became terrifying, he says. It's better to deprive our kids of a game they love than expose them to danger. Israel has pointed to the history of Hamas launching incendiary balloons and kites used to burn farmland across the border back in 2018. Former Israeli military intelligence officer Michael Milstein says the response also reflects deep trauma from the Hamas-led attack of 2023.
3: The traumatic memory of October the 7th is still very fresh, and they do not consider the kites only as kites, but as a kind of threat.
1: But Milstein argues that treating kites as a military threat highlights a glaring strategic void.
3: It shows to Israel that we must rely on diplomatic and political efforts and not only on military response, bombs or attacks.
1: And so, while peace remains stalled, the kites stay grounded, and summer in Gaza is caught in the crossfire. Anas Baba, NPR News, Gaza.
15: It's NPR News.
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10: 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Good morning, it's 6:43. National Weather Service in the Quad Cities is forecasting sunny skies with temperatures reaching the mid-80s this afternoon. Tonight looks to remain mostly clear as the low falls to about 63 degrees. Increasing clouds are expected tomorrow with highs peaking in the low to mid-80s and a south wind at 5 to 15 miles per hour, gusting as high as 25 miles per hour. Saturday night will be partly cloudy as the low drops to about 71. Sunday will be sunny and warmer with highs in the upper 80s and low 90s, and partly cloudy overnight Sunday with lows falling to the mid-70s. Morning Edition continues on WVIK.
14: The U.S. Geological Survey says a glacial collapse caused that devastating flood in Nepal. We'll speak to a glacier expert next time, Here and Now.
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15: Good morning, I'm Steve Inskeep. Few of us will ever play in the World Cup, but you have a shot at the Tiramisu World Cup. 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Tiramisu is made up of layers of cocoa powder, coffee-soaked ladyfingers, and mascarpone cream. Applications for this dream job are open one day only, September 12. You too can get a taste of the action.
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10: It's Morning Edition on WVIK, Quad Cities NPR. Good morning, it's 6:45. A trip to the grocery store has gotten a lot more expensive in recent years. Ground beef, tomatoes, and coffee have all seen big increases. Those higher prices can be especially hard on older adults on fixed incomes. The Midwest Newsroom and Harvest Public Media contributor Nicole Grundmeier spoke with seniors about the tough choices they're often forced to make.
23: Once a month, the people who live at this low-income retirement community in Storm Lake, Iowa, gather to create their own food pantry. The donations come from the Food Bank of Iowa.
24: How many are the peppers?
23: Today, fresh pineapples, potatoes, and bell peppers pile up on tables. The residents can go through and take the items they need. Linda Rufus, who is 67, relies on this pop-up pantry.
25: Well, I'm thinking about how I'm going to rob Peter to pay Paul because food prices are extremely high and I have to really weigh out what's more important or how I can get the most out of a meal.
23: Rufus says she's stretching every dollar and trying to find cheaper, filling food items. While she loves beef, she's now buying ground turkey. Her neighbor, Tony Keller, is also shopping at the pop-up pantry today. The 65-year-old spent years outside the workforce as a caregiver, which reduced her retirement benefits.
26: I get a whopping $304 a month because I had a sick child, so most of my time was spent with her.
23: That Social Security payment isn't nearly enough to cover Keller's living expenses, including food. She relies on SNAP federal food assistance and programs like this pop-up pantry. She recently completed treatment for breast cancer and tries to prioritize eating fresh fruits and vegetables.
26: After having cancer, you're eating a little differently, which costs more money to do.
23: High food prices are pushing older adults to make difficult budget decisions affecting their health. Nationwide, food prices were 3% higher this June compared to the same time last year, according to federal data. Jessica Johnson is a senior strategist at the National Council on Aging.
27: So much of the conversation around SNAP and food insecurity really has been around children and families, and older adults really are often a forgotten population.
23: More than 7 million Americans aged 16 up experienced food insecurity in 2023, according to the National Council on Aging. That's approximately 1 in 11 older Americans. Gina Platanino is the director of policy and advocacy at the Food Research and Action Center. She says Social Security benefits don't protect older adults from hunger.
28: Your rent didn't decrease because you turned 60. Your utilities didn't decrease because you turned 60. Neither did fuel and neither did food.
23: Nearly half of older adults who carry credit card debt are using their cards to buy food, according to the AARP. In the Kansas City region, Metro Lutheran Ministry operates three food pantries. Community assistance manager Kimberly Bernard says they're seeing consistently high demand from older residents.
29: We see a lot of people that are in that population of seniors that they really rely heavily on the food pantries because it's a challenge for them to be able to budget the amount that they receive monthly.
23: Back in Iowa, Linda Rufus says she and her fellow residents at the Storm Lake Senior Housing are grateful for the pop-up pantry.
25: Because if it were not for the food banks, you know, supplying us with food, you know, we would be in a lot worse condition than we are.
23: But for now, experts say seniors on fixed incomes will likely continue to feel the squeeze of high food costs. For the Midwest Newsroom and Harvest Public Media, I'm Nicole Grunmeier.
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4: Good morning. Federal Reserve Chair Kevin Warsh delivers a much-awaited speech today. What we do not know is whether he will signal anything about a plan to deal with inflation. It's Morning Edition from NPR News. Democrats convened a task force against political interference in the midterm elections. I'm Steve Inskeep.
5: And I'm Martinez. Democrats are worried about the White House trying to obtain state voter rolls and restrict mail-in voting. Also, the board of the Kennedy Center, of which President Trump chairs, threatens to demolish the performing arts space. And NASA launches its latest space telescope on Sunday. It's Friday, August 28th. On this day in 1963, Dr. Martin Luther King Jr. delivered his historic I Have a Dream speech. News is next.
6: Live from NPR News in Washington, I'm Windsor Johnston. Helicopters are carrying aid into isolated mountain communities in Nepal, where roads remain cut off and floodwaters have left behind thick mud and debris. The death toll from catastrophic flooding this week has risen to at least 538, with more than 1,500 people missing. NPR's Dia Hadid reports about 90 Americans remain unaccounted for.
7: Many of the missing Americans appear to be Hindu pilgrims, like 28-year-old Ariadna Riley's in-laws. Riley says Neelam Kumari Sharma and Ramesh Sharma were on a pilgrimage to circle Mount Kailash, a mountain revered by Hindus.
8: They were really excited to be able to participate in, for them, an incredible event.
7: But they lost contact when the floods took place.
8: We have been tirelessly looking for them. That's just been the most torturous part that anyone can imagine, is not knowing where your family is and having to wait to hear if they're dead or not. It's one of the devastating things that this family is going through right now.
7: So far, the State Department says it's deployed $500,000 to rescue efforts. Dia Hadid, NPR News.
6: Federal safety regulators say defective radio transmissions may have played a part in a mishap earlier this month between a passenger jet and Marine One. NPR's Joe Hernandez reports.
9: One afternoon in early August, Marine One lifted off near the White House around the same time that an Envoy Air flight took off from Ronald Reagan Washington National Airport in nearby Arlington, Virginia. The National Transportation Safety Board says there may have been a breakdown in communication between the military and air traffic controllers at the airport. According to the agency's preliminary report, Marine One radioed the airport twice to notify controllers they were about to take off. One transmission wasn't received, and the other was unreadable. One week earlier, the military and air traffic control officials at the airport had met to discuss communication issues. The NTSB says it is continuing to investigate. Joe Hernandez, NPR News.
6: Today marks 6 months since the U.S. and Israel launched their war against Iran. Throughout the conflict, NPR's Arzu Rezvani has stayed in touch with people inside Iran, documenting how their lives and attitudes have changed as the war itself has shifted.
10: The state has become extremely paranoid in light of this war. There's been a surge in executions of people accused of spying or trying to overthrow the government. People are much more afraid than ever. Several people have told me in recent weeks that they can't continue communicating with me anymore. The risks are too great. The future is too uncertain. And they've essentially been silenced.
6: NPR's Arzu Rezvani reporting. This is NPR News.
11: And this is WVIK News in the Quad Cities. I'm Joseph Leahy at 7:04. Corn farmers may get a little relief from this year's high corn cost as corn futures

0: Steve Imerus lost his daughter after her car crashed into a guardrail that was faulty. He's now made it his life's mission to fix every single one in the country. Next time, Here and Now.
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3: Good morning, I'm Amy Martinez. 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
8: 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Good morning, it's 7:45. The Richmond Hill Players comedy production of Picasso at the Le Pont Agile will wrap up this weekend in Geneseo. For WVIK, Chris Hicks has this encore review.
9: Zut alors, mes amis, s'il vous plaît. Go out to Geneseo to take in Richmond Hill's Players' current production of Picasso at the Le Pont Agile, where director extraordinaire Jennifer Kingry works her magic to dazzle and entertain. C'est magnifique. Picasso at the Le Pont Agile is a hit comedy play written by actor and comedian Steve Martin in 1993. It imagines a fictional meeting between Pablo Picasso and Albert Einstein at a Parisian bar in 1904, just before they changed art and science forever. Main characters include Pablo Picasso, a young, arrogant painter on the verge of inventing cubism, Albert Einstein, a quirky, brilliant patent clerk who is about to publish his theory of relativity, the owner and bartender of the Le Pont Agile, Freddie, Germaine, Freddie's girlfriend and barmaid, Suzanne, one of Picasso's romantic interests, Sago, Picasso's art dealer, Count Gaston, an older and wealthy man who loves women and wine, and The Visitor, a mysterious, famous surprise guest from a later era. This absolutely brilliant and witty script compares how both creative endeavors shape human understanding, and how genius and egotism, fueled by massive egos, are required to change the world. Each character in Le Pont Agile has a specific role. For example, Schmendemann, an inventor, believes he is a genius, but really knows very little. While Gaston, an amicable old Frenchman with prostate problems, is hesitant to listen to or believe anything that does not revolve around sex and drinking. There is much discussion of the major cultural influences of the 20th century. Picasso represents art, Einstein represents science, and Schmendemann represents commercialism. They eventually realize that all of their respective abilities are equally valuable. Kingry has assembled a 24-carat cast. There really isn't a ringer in the bunch. And time prevents praising each actor, so I must limit my kudos to Misha Hooker and Justin Raver as Einstein and Picasso. The lovely Cassidy Holdridge is delightful as the coquette Suzanne and as the distinguished Countess. And Samuel Carrington brings his big, bold personality to Mr. Schmendemann. This show is so clever and so funny that you'll be rolling in the aisles. The approximate 90-minute production is presented without intermission and packs a powerful 1-2 punch of comedy that will fly by like the Concorde jet. Please note that it is rated PG-13 for adult humor, mild profanity, sexual innuendo, and the barroom setting. Picasso at the Lapin Agile continues at Richmond Hill Players Barn Theater in Geneseo Thursday through Saturday, August 27th through 29th at 7:30 p.m. and Sunday, August 30th at 3 p.m. I'm Chris Hicks. Adieu, and break a leg.

0: The U.S. Geological Survey says a glacial collapse caused that devastating flood in Nepal. We'll speak to a glacier expert next time, Here and Now.
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3: Good morning, I'm Steve Inskeep. Few of us will ever play in the World Cup, but you have a shot at the Tiramisu World Cup. The competition in Italy is looking for 130 taste testers. Tiramisu is made up of layers of cocoa powder, coffee-soaked ladyfingers, and mascarpone cream. Applications for this dream job are open one day only, September 12th. You too can get a taste of the action.
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6: It's Morning Edition on WVIK. Good morning. It's 8:45. A trip to the grocery store has gotten a lot more expensive in recent years. Ground beef, tomatoes, and coffee have all seen big increases. Those higher prices can be especially hard on older adults on fixed incomes. The Midwest Newsroom and Harvest Public Media contributor Nicole Grundmeier spoke with seniors about the tough choices they're often forced to make.
7: Once a month, the people who live at this low-income retirement community in Storm Lake, Iowa, gather to create their own food pantry. The donations come from the Food Bank of Iowa.
8: How many are the peppers?
7: Today, fresh pineapples, potatoes, and bell peppers pile up on tables. The residents can go through and take the items they need. Linda Rufus, who is 67, relies on this pop-up pantry.
9: Well, I'm thinking about how I'm going to rob Peter to pay Paul, because food prices are extremely high, and I have to really weigh out what's more important or how I can get the most out of a meal.
7: Rufus says she's stretching every dollar and trying to find cheaper, filling food items. While she loves beef, she's now buying ground turkey. Her neighbor, Tony Keller, is also shopping at the pop-up pantry today. The 65-year-old spent years outside the workforce as a caregiver, which reduced her retirement benefits.
10: I get a whopping $304 a month because I had a sick child, so most of my time was spent with her.
7: That Social Security payment isn't nearly enough to cover Keller's living expenses, including food. She relies on SNAP federal food assistance and programs like this pop-up pantry. She recently completed treatment for breast cancer and tries to prioritize eating fresh fruits and vegetables.
10: After having cancer, you're eating a little differently, which costs more money to do.
7: High food prices are pushing older adults to make difficult budget decisions affecting their health. Nationwide, food prices were 3% higher this June compared to the same time last year, according to federal data. Jessica Johnson is a senior strategist at the National Council on Aging.
11: So much of the conversation around SNAP and food insecurity really has been around children and families, and older adults really are often a forgotten population.
7: More than 7 million Americans aged 16 up experienced food insecurity in 2023, according to the National Council on Aging. That's approximately 1 in 11 older Americans. Gina Platanino is the director of policy and advocacy at the Food Research and Action Center. She says Social Security benefits don't protect older adults from hunger.
12: Your rent didn't decrease because you turned 60. Your utilities didn't decrease because you turned 60. Neither did fuel and neither did food.
7: Nearly half of older adults who carry credit card debt are using their cards to buy food, according to the AARP. In the Kansas City region, Metro Lutheran Ministry operates three food pantries. Community Assistance Manager Kimberly Bernard says they're seeing consistently high demand from older residents.
13: We see a lot of people that are in that population of seniors that they really rely heavily on the food pantries because it's a challenge for them to be able to budget the amount that they receive monthly.
7: Back in Iowa, Linda Rufus says she and her fellow residents at the Storm Lake Senior Housing are grateful for the pop-up pantry.
9: because if it were not for the food banks, you know, supplying us with food, you know, we would be in a lot worse condition than we are.
7: But for now, experts say seniors on fixed incomes will likely continue to feel the squeeze of high food costs. For the Midwest Newsroom and Harvest Public Media, I'm Nicole Grundmeier.
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Good morning. It's now 8:50 on this Friday, August 28th, 2026. Stay with us for the Marketplace Morning Report, coming up next with a first look at the day's market and business news. That's followed by the BBC's NewsHour at 9 o'clock. Currently in the Quad Cities, it's sunny and 67 degrees at 8:51.

0: Also today, Norway has a new monarch after the death of King Harald. Haakon VIII plays guitar and he surfs. But how popular is he with Norwegians? And...
1: Il est temps de savourer le comté.
0: How climate change is affecting cheesemakers in the French Alps. All that and more coming up after the news.
2: Live from NPR News in Washington, I'm Windsor Johnston. Stocks on Wall Street opened higher this morning as investors tune in to hear a speech at this hour from Federal Reserve Chairman Kevin Warsh. NPR's Scott Horsley reports the Dow Jones Industrial Average rose about 145 points in early trading.
3: Investors are eager to hear from the new central bank leader about how he and his colleagues plan to tackle stubborn inflation. Warsh has repeatedly vowed to restore price stability, but markets have been disappointed by the lack of detail so far. The Fed chairman's last news conference, following a rate-setting meeting in July, was greeted by a stock market sell-off. Warsh has been deliberately vague about his outlook, arguing that too much talking can tie the Fed's hands and distort the signals that financial markets are sending about the economy. Annual inflation in July was 3.7%, according to the Fed's preferred yardstick, well above the central bank's target of 2%. Scott Horsley, NPR News, Washington.
2: President Trump is offering assurances that Russian President Vladimir Putin will not wage a military operation on a NATO country. NPR's Greg Myrie reports Trump spoke following a visit to Moscow by the director of the CIA.
4: President Trump was asked if President Putin might be considering additional military action in Europe.
5: I've had good talks with him. He's not going to be attacking a NATO territory.
4: CIA Director John Ratcliffe made an unannounced trip to Moscow on Tuesday, igniting speculation about the reason for his visit. The CIA has declined to comment. However, a U.S. official said Ratcliffe warned Russia against attacking NATO countries. The CIA chief also told the Russians the U.S. has conclusive evidence Russia is providing intelligence to Iran. The U.S. official was not authorized to discuss the matter publicly and spoke on condition of anonymity. Greg Myrie, NPR News, Washington.
2: The Canadian Prime Minister is reacting to President Trump's executive order renaming Lake Ontario to Lake America. Dan Karpinchuk reports Trump announced the name change on Thursday amid the escalating trade war between the two nations.
6: Prime Minister Mark Carney says no matter what the U.S. calls it, Canadians will know it as Lake Ontario, then, now, and always. It's the latest tit-for-tat in what's becoming a bitter trade war, fanned by insults from Trump and mainly from Ontario Premier Doug Ford. Carney also provided some history, posting on social media that the name Lake Ontario comes from the indigenous Wendat Nation word Ontario, which translated means the lake is beautiful, the lake is big. The consensus among Canadians is that Trump can do what he wants as far as the U.S. is able to, but cannot dictate what Canadians call Lake Ontario, or even what the international community or other countries call it. For NPR News, I'm Dan Karpinchuk in Toronto.
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7: And this is WVIK News in the Quad Cities. I'm Joseph Leahy. It's 9:04. Iowa Libertarian candidates for governor and in the 3rd Congressional District have lost a legal challenge aimed at putting their names on the ballot this November. Iowa Public Radio's Grant Gerlach reports.
8: The Libertarian Party of Iowa renominated Nicholas Gluba for governor earlier this month with a new running mate, Charles Aldrich. They also put forward Jake Hurd as a substitute in the 3rd District. But the Secretary of State's office rejected their candidacies because the office said the Libertarians followed the wrong process. Polk County Judge Joseph Seidlin is siding with the Secretary of State. Seidlin says in his ruling, state law lays out specific requirements when original candidates are nominated by petition, and the Libertarian Party did not follow them. The lack of a third-party candidate could play a factor in the closely contested races for governor and 3rd District. Libertarian candidates have qualified for the ballot in the 2nd Congressional District and the Senate race. I'm Grant Gerlach, IPR News.
7: Prices at the gas pump are down from last week in the Quad Cities area. AAA reports a gallon of regular on the Illinois side of the metro area is averaging $4.36 this morning. That's 3 pennies lower than a week ago. In Iowa, Quad City area gas prices are at $3.95 on average, which is 11 cents less than last week. The national average stands at $3.98.

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4: This is James Menendez with NewsHour. Let's return to our top story today, the search for survivors of the flooding in Nepal. Alka Shrestha lives in the capital Kathmandu and is desperately trying to get news of her father. He was working on a construction site for a new customs house in the upper part of the valley.
5: My father is a civil engineer, and he was actually on a site visit. So, which is one of the under construction custom office near the China border. So it was the first point where the flood hit. So he was actually there with other 50, 60 staffs.
4: And as everybody knows now, because the footage has been circulated all over the world, I mean, that customs point was hit by it looked like a huge tidal wave. So what have you been doing to try to find out whether he might be alive?
5: Yes, I mean, we have been reaching out to, you know, everyone we could. We have reached out to the army officials, hospitals, police, and also the government. So government is doing their part. But until now, I mean, no one has actually reached that place. So we feel like, you know, there might be still people waiting for rescue and help.
4: And we've heard about the government using helicopters to try to reach those areas worst affected. But from what you're saying, they haven't managed to get up there at all.
5: Yes, they might have been capturing the images. But in terms of rescue, we don't think the government has all the equipment and as well as, you know, skills. So as we've seen in the earthquake response 2025, you know, there were people coming from all over the world, you know, with all the equipment and skill for search and rescue, right? But till now, we have not seen anyone in the field doing that. We have just been able to, you know, rescue and, you know, taking the people from one place to another who are, you know, still reachable. But what about the people, those who might be still under the mud or near the, you know, scary area waiting for help?

0: This is Meghna Chakrabarty, host of On Point. 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
3: A judge says no again to the president's campaign to make it harder to vote by mail. What does it mean for 2026 or even 2028? From WAMU and NPR in Washington, this is 1A. Hi, I'm Todd Zwillick. The courts again block Trump on his bid to inject chaos into the election. New legal challenges are coming. We'll get to the latest. Plus, 6 months into the Iran war, prices are still high. Iran war, trade war, even beef. Ranchers mostly voted for the president. Now they're outraged. We'll go deeper on the economy. And of course, goodbye to one of the great unifiers of our time.
4: What do you want people to say about you 100 years from now? And I said, I want them to say, boy, does she ever look good for her age.
3: It's the news roundup after these headlines.
5: Live from NPR News in Washington, I'm Windsor Johnston. Federal Reserve Chair Kevin Warsh says inflation is too high, but is offering few clues about where interest rates are heading. In a closely watched speech in Jackson Hole, Wyoming today, Warsh said the Fed needs flexibility

0: too high, but is offering few clues about where interest rates are heading. In a closely watched speech in Jackson Hole, Wyoming today, Warsh said the Fed needs flexibility to respond to the economy rather than feel bound by Wall Street expectations.
1: We should not indulge a regime in which market participants are looking primarily to the Fed for their next trade. The economic literature has long described the distorting effects, what it called the Hall of Mirrors problem. If markets rely materially on the Fed's guidance and the Fed relies on market prices, we're more likely to be blinded to new developments.
0: Warsh says inflation is running above the Fed's 2% target, adding that the focus right now should be on prices. Officials in China say 5 people have died and more than 500 others remain missing on the Tibet side of the China-Nepal border after catastrophic flooding this week. Rescue crews have reached the hardest hit area after operations were briefly suspended over fears an upstream lake could overflow. NPR's Jennifer Pack reports from Beijing.
2: The lake was formed after an enormous chunk of ice snapped off a glacier, triggering waves of mud, water, and ice barreling down the Himalayas on Wednesday. Trees and homes were swept away or submerged. Chinese state media showed aerial shots of the Jilong border checkpoint buried under a mudslide, including a 6-story building. Some of the debris jammed up the water. A lake started forming upstream, and it's been filling up. It's also been raining in the area. Chinese rescue workers are racing to reduce the risk of more flooding, and police in Nepal say the Chinese have told them to be on alert on their side of the border. Jennifer Pak, NPR News, Beijing.
0: A judge in California has ruled that the Pentagon cannot designate the AI company Anthropic as a supply chain risk. NPR's Jeff Brumfield reports the ruling came over the use of artificial intelligence in warfare.
3: In her 59-page ruling, District Judge Rita Lynn said that the Pentagon violated Anthropic's First Amendment rights when it designated the company, quote, a supply chain risk. The government argued that Anthropic's technology could threaten national security, but Judge Lynn said they never produced the proof. Rather, she said, the Pentagon tried to use the designation to, quote, make a public example out of Anthropic. The fight began after Anthropic tried to put limits on its technology. It demanded the Pentagon not use its AI tools for fully autonomous weapons or the mass surveillance of Americans. Jeff Brumfield, NPR News.
0: On Wall Street, the Dow was up 207 points. This is NPR News.
4: And this is WVIK News in the Quad Cities. I'm Joseph Leahy. It's 10:04. Many Quad City area residents are raising the alarm over a proposed federal law that they say would make it harder for voters to cast ballots, especially women. WVIK's Jonathan Turner reports.
5: Sarah Liebhardt was among dozens of women and some men who came out to Vanderveer Park to protest a federal law that would make it harder to vote. She dressed in 1920s-era garb in tribute to Women's Equality Day, celebrating the August 26, 1920 date the 19th Amendment was adopted, giving women the right to vote. The SAVE Act is likely to come up for a vote in the U.S. Senate when senators return in September. Under the act, voters would need to show a passport or birth certificate to prove their citizenship when registering. The League of Women Voters estimates that 69 million American women lack a birth certificate that reflects their current name. That upsets Liebhardt.
6: They want to take away our ability to have a say in our government. The fact that they want to make women jump through all these extra hoops to vote. I'm lucky because I have a passport. Not every woman can afford a passport, which is like trying to disenfranchise women and the women who have the most to lose.
5: For more on this story, visit WVIK.org. For WVIK News, this is Jonathan Turner.
4: Prices at the gas pump are down from last week in the Quad Cities area. AAA reports a gallon of regular on the Illinois side of the metro area is averaging $4.36 this morning. That's 3 pennies lower than a week ago. In Iowa, Quad City area gas prices are at $3.95 on average, which is 11 cents less than last week. The national average stands at $3.98. At 10:06, this is WVIK News.
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0: 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It's a new Workday. 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
1: 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And how independent are they, really? We revisit our panel that answered your questions. It's Ask a Judge, next time on 1A.
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3: Welcome to Statewide Reports and Conversations from in and around Illinois and the Midwest. I'm Sean Crawford. This hour, parents who suspect their child might be autistic often have to wait, sometimes several months, before they can get a diagnosis. And that delays therapy that can have lifelong benefits if accessed early. A new state law is designed to speed up the process. We'll have details. Also, Springfield is playing host to the Women's Professional Baseball League this summer. But can the new league hit it out of the park in the future? We'll talk with some experts. The development of data centers is one of the most controversial topics these days, and Illinois has become a destination for them. We have a report on the demands the centers put on energy capacity. We'll also introduce you to the Guinness World Record holder for youngest male museum curator. He lives right here in Illinois. Those stories and more ahead on Statewide.
4: Live from NPR News, I'm Lakshmi Singh. Federal Reserve Chair Kevin Warsh says inflation's too high, still above the central bank's 2% target. But in a highly anticipated speech in Jackson Hole, Wyoming today, Warsh did not give a clear indication of what the Fed's next steps might be. Here's NPR's Scott Horsley.
5: He reiterated his concern that too much telegraphing about interest rates by the Fed can tie the central bank's hands and also distort market signals. That's why he's really allergic to saying a whole lot about what the central bank might do in the future. Some players have said, look, don't tell us where interest rates are going next month or in the next 6 months, but give us a general idea of how you might react to this or that economic indicator.
4: That's NPR's Scott Horsley reporting. President Trump has signed an executive order.

0: President Trump has signed an executive order renaming Lake Ontario to Lake America. NPR's Liz Baker reports that in Rochester, New York, beachgoers greeted the news with derision and defiance.
1: It's a windy day, so only a few people are out on the sandy beach of Lake America.
2: That's not what it's called. It's called Lake Ontario.
1: From the boardwalk, D-Love and Sky House look north to the Canadian side of the lake and the Canadian side of the trade war.
3: I think Trump is just pissed off with him and trying to be funny.
1: Political science major Abby Opal says she wanted to laugh at first, but
4: it symbolizes how our relationship with Canada is going down the drain and for no reason.
1: It won't really make a difference, says Michael Alacqua, just like Trump's renaming of another body of water.
5: People are always going to call it the Gulf of Mexico. People are always going to call it Lake Ontario.
1: After all, the order only applies to the federal government. Liz Baker, NPR News, Lake Ontario Beach, New York.
0: Nepal and Tibet are now trying to account for as many as 2,500 people. Many residents and foreign tourists have not been seen since a torrent of water and mud tore through villages this week. Some areas remain inaccessible to emergency assistance, and others the waters receded and more bodies are being found. The death toll has risen to 538. NPR's Dia Hadid reports the State Department says 90 Americans are affected.
6: Many of the missing Americans appear to be Hindu pilgrims, like 28-year-old Ariadna Riley's in-laws. Riley says Neelam Kumari Sharma and Ramesh Sharma were on a pilgrimage to circle Mount Kailash, a mountain revered by Hindus.
7: They were really excited to be able to participate in, for them, an incredible event.
6: But they lost contact when the floods took place.
7: We have been tirelessly looking for them. That's just been the most torturous part that anyone can imagine, is not knowing where your family is and having to wait to hear if they're dead or not. It's one of the devastating things that this family is going through right now.
6: So far, the State Department says it's deployed $500,000 to rescue efforts. Dia Hadid, NPR News.
0: It's NPR.
8: And this is WVIK News in the Quad Cities. I'm Joseph Leahy. It's 11:04. Iowa Libertarian candidates for governor and in the 3rd Congressional District have lost a legal challenge aimed at putting their names on the ballot this November. Iowa Public Radio's Grant Gerlach reports.
9: The Libertarian Party of Iowa renominated Nicholas Gluba for governor earlier this month with a new running mate, Charles Aldrich. They also put forward Jake Hurd as a substitute in the 3rd District. But the Secretary of State's office rejected their candidacies because the office said the Libertarians followed the wrong process. Polk County Judge Joseph Seidlin is siding with the Secretary of State. Seidlin says in his ruling, state law lays out specific requirements when original candidates are nominated by petition, and the Libertarian Party did not follow them. The lack of a third party candidate could play a factor in the closely contested races for governor and 3rd District. Libertarian candidates have qualified for the ballot in the 2nd Congressional District and the Senate race. I'm Grant Gerlach, IPR News.
8: Prices at the gas pump are down from last week in the Quad Cities area. AAA reports a gallon of regular on the Illinois side of the metro area is averaging $4.36 this morning. That's 3 pennies lower than a week ago. In Iowa, Quad City area gas prices are at $3.95 on average, which is 11 cents less than last week. The national average stands at $3.98. At 11:06, this is WVIK News.
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11: This is Statewide. I'm Sean Crawford. The Women's Pro Baseball League is nearing the end of its inaugural season. But does the league have what it takes to keep going in the future? Experts say yes, if people are willing to be patient. Ben Singson has more.
12: Since August 1st, the Women's Pro Baseball League has been playing its inaugural season in Springfield. It's the 5th league of its kind in U.S. history. Its players hope there isn't a 6th.
13: We want to make this thing last forever and ever.
12: Ashton Lansdell, captain of the LA Queens.
13: We want this to become the MLB of women's baseball.
12: But just how likely is that? Across the history of professional sports, Leagues have come and gone in every game conceivable.

0: setting one up is no guarantee of its continued existence. Before the WPBL got started, the previous U.S. Women's Baseball League folded 12 games into its second season. So, what does a nascent league like the WPBL need in order to succeed? According to Nola Aga, sports management professor at the University of San Francisco, it needs two things. The first is investors willing to support it in the long term. She says that it can take upwards of a decade for a league to find its footing, and its owners need to be patient in the meantime.
1: It takes more than a year to make a fan base. In fact, it takes sometimes an entire generation to make a really strong fan base. So the success of any startup league is you need owners that are committed for the long term.
0: The second thing that a new league needs is a dedicated fan base. Aga says this can be cultivated by tapping into a pre-existing desire for a given sport in a particular location.
1: If women's baseball is located in a hotbed of baseball interest in Springfield, Illinois, then you're on the right step forward to get this positive feedback loop going, to build on interests that might already be there.
0: In order to build that fan base, though, people need to be aware of a league's existence. Sports economist and Southern Utah University economics professor David Barry says a new league needs media coverage in order to reach people unable to attend the games in person. The Women's Professional Basketball League, the WNBA, has recently grabbed more fans with a new TV contract. That league has been around for 30 years.
2: There has to be a way for a large number of people to sample the product without actually going to the game.
0: In the U.S., the WPBL is streamed on ESPN. Outside of the country, games are available to watch on YouTube. Barry says leagues now considered mainstays of sports culture, such as the NBA and the NFL, didn't become what they are today until they began broadcasting on TV.
2: It really appears to be the coverage happens first and then the fans follow. It doesn't seem like it goes the other way around. It's not the fans are saying, you need to put this on television. That's not really what seems to be happening.
0: So what advantages does the WPBL have in this respect? Well, a movie certainly helps. References to the 1992 film A League of Their Own and its famous assertion that
3: there's no crying in baseball!
0: Were inescapable in the run-up to and during the league's opening weekend. Barry says this helped the league familiarize itself with audience members.
2: So there's a history, so that makes for a compelling storyline, and they took advantage of that in the opening, that they're, hey, you actually saw this. You've seen this in a movie, and they took advantage of that.
0: But Aga says the WPBL has to contend with the numerous other things competing for people's attention in 2026. She says that the biggest challenge that any startup league faces is getting people to put their devices down in the streaming age.
1: We see bowling alleys going out of business. We see movie theaters going out of business. So getting people to leave their homes and come to any entertainment venue is a challenge for anyone in live sport right now.
0: So let's go back to that original question. Does the WPBL have what it takes to keep going? Barry says yes, so long as investors don't give up too quickly on the league, something that happens fairly frequently in women's sports. That success, however, hinges on its ability to get people familiarized with the sport by getting it in front of as many eyeballs as possible.
2: You got to get it so that the people who are not at the game can actually participate. And then when they start to participate and they start to see it, and they start to get excited about it, then they go to the game too, because they're like, hey, I want to go see this.
0: I'm Ben Singson.
4: A collection of rescued relics is on display at a new museum in Western Illinois. Jane Carlson tells us about the collector behind the Roseville Sign Museum.
5: Brian Johnson finds a lot of Roseville's history on the job. The third-generation plumber is in and out of basements and back rooms, and he has an eye for the spots where local relics tend to settle. Not long ago, he saw a 1952 photo of the Roseville State Bank, and decided he wanted to add the bank's mid-century metal sign to his collection.
6: But it wasn't 2 weeks after that. I was in the bank basement doing a service call and just happened to see that tucked under the stairs, just kind of standing up, and I knew exactly what it was.
5: That metal sign now sits on top of the old Meek Supermart, along Illinois Route 116 on the east side of Roseville. Inside that building is Johnson's plumbing business, but outside is a full-fledged roadside attraction featuring 20th century commercial Americana. Johnson says his collection may be Roseville-related, but that people in every small town in America can relate to it. The first sign he ever collected was for Paul's Appliance, the business his grandfather launched in the early 1950s. For Johnson, this business of collecting is a family affair.
6: You know, my grandpa's collected, my dad collected, I've collected, I've taken from them what was, you know, some of theirs.
5: Despite that, it wasn't necessarily Johnson's dream to start a museum in his hometown. The sign museum grew out of him fixing up the old Meeks building, which closed in the 80s.
6: My grandpa bought it in 87, and then I bought it from my dad in 07, maybe. And then I inherited the mess of fixing the roof and, you know, got it to this point. It's been a 10-year process to get to this.
5: Now, the east side of the building has a Welcome to Roseville mural. The west side has Johnson's collection. Once he got the signs up, people started bringing him other things to display, yearbooks and memorabilia, and branded promotional items from long-gone businesses. So Johnson built what he calls a micro-museum at the front of the building. It's a 6x12 room with a 5x7 window, featuring an ever-changing display of Roseville memorabilia. There's old medicine bottles, a barber's chair, a vintage milkshake maker, and a bowling alley bench that Johnson rescued and brought back home.
6: They got sold and moved to Stronghurst, and then I was doing a job in Stronghurst, and I saw one and talked to the guy about it and ended up buying them back from him and moved them back here, and then we restored it back to the color that it used to be, which is that kind of that tangerine.
5: There's no admission fee for the Roseville Sign Museum and no set hours. You just pull in off the highway and take a look at the collection. If you come at night, Johnson will have the whole place illuminated. He says these pieces of the past tell the stories of families who started businesses and helped build their communities into what they are today. I'm Jane Carlson.
7: Not many kids can claim the title of museum curator, but 11-year-old Anderson Taylor sure can. He opened a natural history museum in Cambridge, Illinois in 2024 when he was only 9 years old. And now, Anderson can add youngest male museum curator to his list of already impressive accomplishments. And he joins us now. Welcome and congrats on winning a Guinness World Record.
8: Yeah, thanks for having me in. Yeah.
7: So, wait, okay, Anderson, I just want to start by going back to the very beginning of things. Tell me how you even got the idea to start the Cambridge Natural History Museum.
8: So, yeah, when I was about 7 years old, we went on like a family trip to Scotland. We were looking for some dinosaur footprints on a beach.
7: Yeah.
8: And they told us about this fun museum called Staffan Dinosaur Museum. And it was really cool. It was like a little one-room museum.
7: Wow.
8: So when we got home, I told my dad that I wanted to start a museum.
7: Okay, so you get inspired to open a museum all those years ago, and now you have your very own museum. What does it look like on the inside?
8: Well, it's like a little one-room museum, and it's got a whole bunch, it's like about 13 display cases,
7: wow.
8: And most of them are in a big, like, circle, essentially, around the room.
7: And what sorts of artifacts are on display?
8: We've got seashells, minerals, gemstones, dinosaur fossils, some replicas, Native American artifacts, and yeah, stuff like that, yeah.
7: Wait, so Anderson, help me picture this. How do you go about regularly finding artifacts for your museum?
8: So a lot of the collections donated fossils. But when we do go out and find fossils, most of the time, surprisingly, I find them in my driveway.
7: What? What
8: yeah.
7: happened in your driveway many, many, many, many eons ago?
8: So, the gravel that's in our driveway is limestone, and limestone is generally just fossils.
7: Uh-huh.
8: And that's actually how my first fossil was found. It had this little corkscrew-looking thing in it. It's called a crinoid. They were very cool animals that looked like plants, surprisingly. And we also had some coral pieces in there.
7: That's amazing. So just give me an idea of what it's like to be a curator day to day. What does a day in your life look like?
8: So usually I wake up around like 6 o'clock in the morning and I grab the keys or depending on if it's open or not, my special signature hat, go up there, open it up, and then I essentially for the rest of the day, depending on if there's people or not, I will just look at the rocks and kind of study them, see if I can find anything new about them, or if there are people in there, I just give them a tour of the entire museum.
7: What happens to the museum while you're at school?
8: So usually at school, nothing really happens there except for the few times that I get pulled out of school to open up because someone wants me to open up.
7: Your teachers are cool with that?
8: Sometimes. If it's like somebody reserved to go to the museum, then yeah, they're fine with that.
7: I mean, you have a job to do, right?
8: Yeah.
7: Exactly. Do you still have as much time to go fossil hunting on your driveway?
8: Yeah, whenever I have the free time to, I sometimes do.
7: So awesome. So, Anderson, what is your ultimate dream? If you have a professional dream yet at your age, do you think that museum curation is something you will always be involved with?
8: Yeah, I think it will be. Like, museum curating is just going to be my thing. It's really fun.
7: Well, is there a famous museum out there in the world that you would love to one day be a curator for?
8: The American Museum of Natural History would be a fun one to curate.
7: Oh, right here in Washington, D.C.?
8: Yeah.
7: Oh, I could totally see you there.
8: Mm-hmm.
7: Well, it was so fun talking to you, Anderson. Thank you so much.
8: Yeah, you're welcome.
7: That is Anderson Taylor, curator of the Cambridge Natural History Museum in Cambridge, Illinois, and the youngest male curator in the world. Maybe I can get you to cut class and let me into your museum one day.
8: I mean, I'd be fine with that.
4: More than 7 million Americans, 65 or older, live with dementia. Another 13 million provide unpaid care for a loved one or a friend with a diagnosis. Those numbers are expected to climb as the population ages, and advocates say government support will be crucial for early detection and resources for caregivers. Luke Nozica with the Midwest Newsroom reports.
9: Dementia is an umbrella term for a decline in cognitive abilities severe enough to interfere with daily life. Its most common form is Alzheimer's disease. Bobby Marshall embodies the importance of early detection and intervention. When he was diagnosed, doctors said he had just 5 to 8 years to live. However, he's lived longer.
10: 11 years in, and I'm doing pretty good.
9: Bobby and his wife, Sandy, decided to get a baseline cognitive assessment after her father died of Lewy body dementia in 2014. It's a kind of dementia that became better known after the death of actor and comedian Robin Williams. Both Marshalls previously worked in the medical field and thought they might as well get screened. She was 50, he was 55.
11: That way, in 10 years, we'll do another test and see where we are. And for the first time in our married life, I did better on a test than Bobby did. Yeah. Bobby's very smart. And I passed it and he didn't.
9: The couple, who lived in Florida at the time, learned Bobby had early onset and atypical dementia. They went home that day and launched into research, determined to get ahead of the disease. Bobby made a plan with a neurologist and a nutritionist.
10: We were seeing what was going on around the world and different countries and how they treated it, and decided that we were going to attack it head on and get out in front of it and do the best that we can.
11: I would love for you to be the first survivor.
9: Sandy and Bobby now live in Poplar Bluff, a city of about 16,000 people in the Ozark foothills in southeast Missouri. Bobby described it as a medical desert with few resources. At first, the couple continued to travel to Bobby's medical appointments in Florida. Eventually, they got off a more than year-long wait list to see a specialist in St. Louis. Now, the Marshalls drive nearly 3 hours from their home to see Bobby's doctors at Washington University in St. Louis. David Olson is the Alzheimer's Association's Midwest and Central Plains Government Relations Director. He calls government buy-in critical to supporting people with dementia and says each state is making progress in its own way. For example, Nebraska passed insurance coverage last year for biomarker testing to help with early detection.
12: This is a disease that impacts everyone, whether you're Republican, Democrat, Black, White, Hispanic. This is impacting somebody in your community.
9: Advocates have pushed for years for states to create dementia service coordinators in order to connect families with resources, especially in rural areas. Coordinator positions exist now in Washington, D.C. and 33 states, including Illinois, Kansas, Nebraska, and Missouri, whose governor recently signed a healthcare bill that created the full-time position.
12: Having an individual that can cross agency lines can make those connections and really provide a coordinated state strategy to respond and best provide services for people living with disease in all stages, as well as their caregivers.
9: Supporters say statewide coordinators also help with early detection, which has been critical for people like Bobby Marshall. More than a decade after his diagnosis, Bobby still golfs with friends. I'm Luke Nozica in St. Louis.
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4: You're listening to Statewide. I'm Sean Crawford. For parents who suspect their young children may be autistic, it can be a frustrating wait to get a diagnosis, and it also delays much-needed therapy. Sometimes that wait can take years because only psychologists and developmental physicians have been allowed to make the determination. But a new law signed this summer allows speech-language pathologists trained in autism evaluation to diagnose the condition in children under age 3 enrolled in the state's early intervention program. The legislation was prompted by research out of Northwestern University called the Reduce the Wait Study. Sasha Ann Simon spoke with Megan Roberts, a professor at the Department of Communication Sciences and Disorders at Northwestern, Kiana Spears, parent of a child who was diagnosed as part of the study, and Deborah Vines, a CEO and founder of The Answer, Inc., who is also the mother of an adult son with autism.
19: So let's dive in, Megan. Start off with a little background, or how is autism typically diagnosed? Like, who can give a diagnosis, usually?
20: Usually, two groups of people can give the autism diagnosis: licensed clinical psychologists with expertise in diagnosing autism, or a physician. In Illinois, that physician is usually a developmental and behavioral pediatrician for kids under 3 as part of the early intervention system.
19: So tell us how that's changing.
20: So what the new law says is that in addition to clinical psychologists and developmental and behavioral pediatricians or physicians, speech language pathologists under certain circumstances can also diagnose autism. And those circumstances are children who don't have concomitant medical conditions and that the diagnosis occurs within the early intervention system for kids under the age of 3.
19: Kids under 3, they have to be part of this early intervention program first?
20: Yeah. So what usually happens in Illinois is a parent might say, oh, I think my kids might be developing a little bit different than I expect. They usually go to their general pediatrician, and that general pediatrician then usually refers that family to the early intervention system, which is 3. Once they're in that early intervention system, that sort of identifies, oh, you have a delay. The source or the reason of that delay could be autism. And then once they're in the system, you would then refer to, oh, let's get to the bottom of like why these delays are happening. Mm-hmm. and you would be referred for an autism evaluation. In Illinois, there are so few of those, which is why there's a wait up to 2 years. And so we're saying now we're opening up a new pathway. Imagine like a one long line where all the kids are waiting patiently and yes. these parents are worrying and waiting. And now we basically said, hey guys, we have two lines.
3: Yeah. So speech language pathologists couldn't diagnose before, but now they've become such a key part of the solution.
20: Absolutely. So we had this idea. There aren't that many people who can diagnose autism. Prior research had said, well, maybe if we train general pediatricians. There's lots of general pediatricians, but general pediatricians have so much on their plate. And it's really hard in a well child visit that's 15 minutes long to do an autism evaluation, which often takes many hours.
3: Sure.
20: And so we said, what other groups of people might be uniquely qualified? And we said, oh, speech language pathologists. But we didn't know. And so it was just an idea, which is why we did the study of 639 toddlers to say, hey, are they as accurate as these, as the physicians and psychologists?
3: So let's hear from the mothers on our panel here, Kiana and Deborah. Tell me where your journeys with autism began. I'll go with you first, Kiana.
21: Absolutely. So my son, Jace, was born via C-section, and immediately we had turbulent issues. He wasn't breathing upon arrival and had to be placed in like a cooling system process. I forget the medical the wording for it, but it was an extensive process that kind of preserved my kid's organs because he wasn't getting oxygen to his brain.
3: Okay.
21: So with that being said, they didn't tell me much information about that, but there could be delays in the future. But my son made a promising recovery and everything was perfect after that. I got to take him home and we were normal. After about a year and a half, I started to see that there were some speech challenges with my son and also social and emotional difficulties as well. He preferred to do things a little bit different. Mm-hmm. And not that I thought something was necessarily wrong, but there were some areas of concern that I didn't know how to address at home.
3: Like
21: so
3: what?
21: My kiddo would do the coolest things, like he'd be fixated on bottle caps and things like that, that a normal child like wouldn't necessarily gravitate to.
3: Okay.
21: So those weren't, again, they didn't signal like something was wrong, but something was different. Yeah, and I wanted to explore
3: interesting
21: it.
3: Interesting here. Yeah.
21: I wanted to explore that.
3: Yeah.
21: With that being said, we were following multiple specialty doctors because of my kid's rocky start. And we followed up with a psychologist and they did an evaluation just measuring my kid's developmental milestones, et cetera. And at that appointment, they did speculate autism, that my kid was on the spectrum.
3: And how old was he at that point?
21: He was a year and a half.
3: A year and a half. Okay.
21: So it was really early, mm-hmm. really early. But it kind of gave me relief. That wasn't an official diagnosis, but I trusted my medical team and they referred me to get early intervention through the state of Illinois. And that would give my kid the support that he needed. And it may not have been autism. Mm-hmm. It could have been a different delay or whatever the case may be. But I was just more than happy to explore that.
3: Yeah.
21: So that was those were the early, earlier stages.
3: And I want to be clear, this was through this reduce the weight program that you were running at Northwestern. Right, Megan?
20: So I think what I hear you saying, right, is you got enrolled in the early intervention system. Once you're in the early intervention system, did an EI provider or somebody say like, oh, you should get a medical diagnostic?
21: Yes. So I definitely was getting to that. That was like a little story prior to earlier intervention. So once we were in the thick of receiving the therapies through early intervention, our SLP, speech language pathologist, referred us to reduce the weight because we were on a lengthy wait list to receive my son's official diagnostic testing. And I was scared. I was nervous but I did think that that program addressed the issue of access because I was on a 2 year long wait list and I was in a gray area of some sort and I didn't have the answers. And I wasn't looking for a label. I was more so looking for the guidance to navigate my kiddo's challenges. So that's what gave me the courage or the confidence to go through reduce the weight. And that's where we received my kid's official diagnosis.
3: Mm-hmm. And your story is a little different there, Deborah. I mean, first of all, your son is in his late 30s now, right? So he's an adult.
22: Yes, he's 38. He's 38.
3: Tell me how the early part began for
22: you. As I listened to my sister's story, it's the same. Jason was actually born at 24 weeks. And 2 pounds, 6 ounces.
3: Premature.
22: So the doctors told us that he would possibly have some challenges, but I tell you, he was doing just fine. He was doing just fine until he was 18 months old. And mind you, I have another son who was 13 years older. So Jason, yes, he was a surprise. But you know, I'm so grateful for him and you know, even all of everything that comes with him right now. But I just started seeing that it's like the body snatchers came and got my son. He was cooing. He was having eye contact. He was meeting all the milestones. And then all of a sudden just woke up one morning because he would wake us up and he would just pull the pots out of the cabinets. That's his way of waking us up. However, my husband and I woke up one morning and he was like, oh my God, it's quiet. What's going on? Went downstairs and he was just sitting in the middle of the floor like, someone just came and snatched my child. Mm. And so we just took him to doctor after doctor after doctor. And mind you, this was 37 years ago.
19: Yeah.
22: So no resources. The only thing that they would say is, oh, well, he's mentally retarded. You know, you're going to have to put him in a specialty school, possibly thinking about residential. They encouraging me to put him away.
19: So it was difficult to get a proper diagnosis.
22: Oh, absolutely. Especially when you live in an under-resourced community and you're underinsured. Let's put that in there, too.
19: Yeah.
22: Because if I'd have came in there with high-ranked Blue Cross Blue Shield or any other kind of insurance, it would have been done. Let's just, you know, be really transparent about it.
19: Interesting.
22: And yes, we did live in an under-resourced community. And so we went to doctor after doctor after doctor. And finally, a really good friend, a sister friend of mine, who was a nurse that worked in ER, and she came to me, she said, Deborah, I think Jason's autistic. I was like, oh, who? What does that mean? The only thing about autism that I remotely had any knowledge about was Rain Man. And he was an adult savant.
19: Mm.
22: And so I finally found someplace, and it was Tuesday's Child on the north side of Chicago.
19: Yeah.
22: And they properly diagnosed him, sent us to Rush Hospital, and the journey began.
19: Right.
22: And the journey is still
19: going on. Absolutely. For families who suspect that their young child may be autistic, getting a diagnosis can typically take months or even years, but there's a new Illinois law that could help change that. We're digging through it with Megan Roberts, who's the lead researcher of Northwestern's Reduce the Weight Autism Diagnosis Study. And we're talking with Kiana Spears and Deborah Vines, who are parents of children with autism. So you, Megan, were nodding a lot as we were listening to Kiana and Deborah's stories, agreeing with so much of what they were saying. And to me, it seemed like as though these were stories that you've heard countless times, right? These are recollections that sounded familiar to you.
20: There's this idea that research will maybe end up in the hands of real people and actually make a difference. And it's averaged 17 years. And the fact that we are here today, 1 year after the end of the study, with a law that's changed and really able to help all these kids and families is just, it just brings me so much joy.
19: And for the person who still doesn't get this, right, that there's a window of time that is critical for early intervention and therapy. What is this window and why is it so important? Like, why are we so focused on our youngest kids here?
20: Yes. No, the young kids, their brains are most plastic. Between birth and age 3 is this heightened period of neuroplasticity in which when we deliver intervention during that period, we know the outcomes are the best. In fact, also, there's a huge cost savings. There were these two studies that showed that if you get in high intensity intervention as early in development as possible, it saves up to $1 million per child because you are investing in a period of development in which you are most likely to maximize the outcomes.
22: Even as I think about my son's journey,
19: yes,
22: with no resources, if early intervention had been around then, because, you know, I even speaking to families now, I always say, have school when your kids get out of school. Have school even when they're not in school. Everything is a teaching moment. Mm-hmm. And with early intervention, I followed your study and congratulations. Mm-hmm. It's definitely needed. But, you know, we have to take that deep dive, just like we do with our non-typical children. We take that deep dive, right? When we see they can play basketball, we get them a basketball. But when it comes to our children that are on the spectrum, it's like, okay, maybe it'll catch up at some time.
19: That is true. A lot of parents are in denial.
22: Yeah. And then the next thing you know, they're 10 years old. They're 12 years old. I talk to families all the time whose children just got diagnosed at 10. My husband wouldn't let me take him to the doctor. He said he was slow. He said he would be okay. And this is what's happening in under-resourced communities.
19: Kiana, you are part of a parent peer mentoring program for yes. families who are navigating this. What's that been like? And tell me, you know, especially from your own personal experience, being able to sort of share your wisdom with others going through this.
21: Absolutely. I think that it's rewarding, one, because during my son's journey, it was isolating. And you oftentimes, because of where you may have grown up or where you live or your community, whatever that looks like, they have those thoughts and views that can be harmful to your child. And to be amongst caregivers that have the same drive and compassion and love for the special needs community as you do, mm-hmm. it's amazing. And it also, it puts like a battery in your back to want to continue to work and advocate for our kids and also ourselves,
19: right.
21: because we have to fill our cups in order to pour into our children.
19: Yeah,
21: I think that's the key. And to just be amongst like caregivers and professionals like Meg and everyone that I've met through the peer mentor program has given me just so much like confidence and trust. Mm-hmm. And
19: I mean, you're lighting up just speaking about
21: it.
22: Yes.
21: I'm so telling you,
22: I can feel it all in here.
19: Her posture changed.
22: But you know, it's so amazing though, because the first thing as an advocate and a mom and an advocate that I tell families is that get with a group, join mm-hmm. a group, because you said something a few minutes ago that was so profound. You said isolating.
21: Yes.
22: You know, you feel like you're in an island all by yourself.
19: Mm-hmm.
22: But, you know, now, and I'm just so happy to see that there are so many services for young moms like you. When Jason was diagnosed, I was alone. You know, all mm-hmm. of my friends' children were grown.
19: And you've become the person providing some of those services, too,
22: yes.
19: with The Answer, Inc.
22: Yes, for
19: right?
22: the last 19 years.
19: Right.
22: Yeah. I just didn't want to be that parent that just complained about it. I wanted to do something about
19: right.
22: it. And we've helped so many families throughout the years.
19: Megan, this law Governor Pritzker signed, which is House Bill 5225, he signed it early last month, as we know. It's the first of its kind
22: it
19: in
22: is.
19: The country. Have you been hearing anything at all or sharing any information with other states?
0: Yes. Several other states have reached out because the autism waitlist crisis is not unique to Illinois.
19: Right.
0: In fact, I would argue that Illinois has one of the shorter wait lists, and it is up to 2 years. When you have rural communities or mm-hmm. even within a state, there are different parts of the state that have higher and lower wait lists. And so the devil's in the details. So in the next year and a half, we're going to figure out how this is actually going to work and mm-hmm. be implemented.
19: There's still some more work that needs to be done, not just here, but across the country.
22: Yes.
19: So just across the table, just, I mean, what else do you want to see from research, from studies, or from just government officials? You first, Kiana.
21: I would like to see in the future, like more support post the early intervention stage. I think that there are a number of resources like we're addressing today that help our kiddos within like that birth to 3 year age range.
19: Mm-hmm.
21: But I think that doesn't stop. Like our journeys continue and
22: yes.
21: we are still in need of support and resources after that period. So I don't know exactly what that would look like.
19: Yeah.
21: But I hope that like someone can hear the concerns of caregivers like myself. We are navigating these challenges lifelong and we have to continue to pour into our kids. So I hope that something around that can
19: continuous
21: happen.
19: Support at
21: absolutely.
19: The same level, right?
21: Yeah, absolutely.
19: Sounds like you agree, Deborah.
22: Oh, definitely. Children with adults, children with disabilities become adults with disabilities. Mm-hmm. And we can't just think about, okay, like I mentioned a few minutes ago, they're 10 years old, they're 12 years old. Okay, let's get started. Early intervention is so important. However, when they get to age 22 and 23, it's just like they just fall off the map.
19: Mm-hmm.
22: You have to be so creative. And, you know, because sometimes our adult children don't learn how to tie their shoes until they're 21. So services stop for them.
19: Mm-hmm.
22: We still want them to be the best that they can be. So I'm going to say to the state of Illinois and all over the country, let's pour more funding into social skills and advocacy for the parents. And if our cup is not filled, how can we pour into our children?
19: Excellent. Last word to you, Megan.
0: I want us to really reimagine what childcare looks like for autistic little babies and kids. I think it's really hard for families you're in early intervention, you get one or two times a week, but if you're a working parent, your kid has to go to a daycare in which they feel safe.
19: Yeah.
0: And they have no place to go. And I want us to really figure out how do we serve families and kids
20: outside the therapeutic space in their home and in their communities.
22: I love that.
19: We'll leave it there. Megan Roberts is professor at the Roxland and Richard Pepper Department of Communication Sciences and Disorders at Northwestern, and she led the Reduce the Weight study. Kiana Spears is a parent of a child who was diagnosed as part of the Northwestern study, and Deborah Vines is CEO and founder of The Answer, Inc. Thank you all so much.
21: Thank you. Thank you.
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4: And welcome back to Statewide. I'm Sean Crawford. A portion of U.S. Route 150 within the Galesburg city limits will soon bear the name of a local soldier who was killed in Iraq more than 20 years ago. Jane Carlson spoke with the soldier's father about his son's legacy, decades of grief, and the upcoming highway dedication.
5: Before Kyle Worley was a Bronze Star and Purple Heart recipient, or a fallen hero whose name soon will be permanently affixed to the highway that runs through town, he was simply a Galesburg kid with a paper route and a bicycle. Kyle's father, the Reverend Peter Worley, remembers his eldest son as outgoing and talented, someone who worked hard, never shirked his responsibilities, and never wanted to ask his parents for anything.
6: He just wanted to be able to do it himself.
5: Kyle signed up for the Illinois Army National Guard in 1995, while still a student at Galesburg High School. Peter says his son joined because there were education benefits he could utilize.
6: Then once he joined, in talking with him about his experience, he was surprised how much he enjoyed it. He enjoyed the physical activity, but he also enjoyed the camaraderie with the other guards people, and then got into leadership and found he just had a knack for it.
5: After the terrorist attacks of September 11th, 2001, Peter remembers a conversation he had with his son.
6: He called me up and said, "I hope I never have to, but Dad, you know I will." And I prayed that he would not have to deal with any of the situation over there, but that was not to come.
5: Kyle deployed to Iraq with the Macomb-based 123rd Field Artillery Regiment in late October of 2004.
6: I remember during his last time at home before they were sent over that I met a lot of the guys he was going to be with, and they talked of their appreciation for Kyle and his leadership skill, and he always had their best interests at heart.
5: Around 8 months later, Peter says Kyle made a surprise trip home to see his brother graduate from medical school. He says Kyle asked him to come to O'Hare and give several other soldiers a ride back to Galesburg. That's when Peter saw the man his son was becoming.
6: As we got up to leave, he turned around and said, "Gentlemen, I think you all have something to say to this man." And they came up to me one by one, shook my hand, and said, "Thank you, Reverend Worley, for coming to get us." And it just really shocked me as a parent to see your child become a full man and have others respect him so much.
5: Just months after that came the knock at the door. Sergeant First Class Kyle Worley was killed in action on November 3, 2005, when an improvised explosive device detonated near his Humvee in Ashraf, Iraq. He was 28 years old, a husband, and the father of a young daughter. Peter relishes in the memories of watching his son become a loving father to his daughter, Kylie. how he'd read to her and hold her and seem to instinctively know how to care for her.
6: And I think he carried that over with the troops that he helped lead, that he cared for them. He wanted to do right by them, and he was willing to do whatever it took to make sure that they had what they needed.
5: War is not part of Peter Worley's theology or his understanding of how God wants people to get along. For 2 decades, a depression has washed over him the first week of every November. The retired Methodist minister has a deep, abiding respect for his son's commitment to serve.
6: He did what he thought he needed to do, and he died doing what he loved doing, and I miss him every day, but I know that he really enjoyed being in the Guard and serving his country.
5: Peter says this last year, the grief felt a little bit lighter. He says he feels blessed that God has used him to help others who've lost children.
6: I still have heartache because of Kyle's death, but because I've been able to help others, it has helped ease that heartache. Not fix it, not gone, just help heal it.
5: 20 years and 10 months since Sergeant First Class Kyle Worley died serving his country, the Galesburg community will gather to dedicate a stretch of highway to him. State Representative Dan Swanson introduced a House joint resolution in the past session to so name U.S. Route 150 within the city limits, an effort that was brought forth by Worley's widow and a retired member of his unit. Peter Worley says this won't bring back the son, brother, husband, father, and soon-to-be grandfather who lost his life. But he says it will keep his son's story known in the Galesburg community.
6: Especially the children who were not alive 20 years ago and had no clue of Kyle or what his unit was involved in, that maybe they'll be a little more aware of their city's history.
5: Lawmakers and military personnel will speak at the highway dedication ceremony that's set for 2 o'clock Friday, September 4th on Galesburg's public square. The Reverend Peter Worley will deliver the invocation and the benediction. I'm Jane Carlson.
7: Welcome to This Week in Illinois History. I'm Clint Cargile. The 7 Lincoln-Douglas debates of 1858 were widely covered by the national press and have been scrutinized ever since. But for years, the city of West Chicago claimed to have been the site of a little-known 8th debate. They had no information on what was discussed, and there were no accounts of the debate in any newspaper. But people in West Chicago swore that on August 28, 1858, Lincoln and Douglas debated in a hickory grove. According to the West Chicago City Museum, this debate is first mentioned in a 1921 newspaper account. Mrs. Emery Watson remembered traveling from Elburn to Turner Junction for Douglas's speech. Her party picked up Abraham Lincoln, who was visiting relatives and needed to catch a train. When they arrived at Junction, Lincoln was invited to debate Douglas, and the two accepted. 1910 marked the war's 50th anniversary, and from 1910 into the 1920s, a great deal of Civil War mythology was either fabricated or just misremembered, and several opportunistic towns across America encouraged these myths to bring in tourists. After Mrs. Watson's account, more people remembered witnessing the debate or hearing about it from relatives. In 1928, the West Chicago Women's Club erected a monument commemorating the event's 70th anniversary at the supposed debate site. By mid-century, historians had thoroughly debunked this story. The stone monument was damaged in the 1960s and eventually removed. Today, the West Chicago City Museum acknowledges the quirky story of the Lincoln-Douglas debate that never was. I'm Clint Cargile, and that's This Week in Illinois History.
4: Large data centers require a lot of energy, enough to power about 100,000 homes. If local government leaders across Illinois decide they want to bring a data center to their community, they would need to demonstrate that community has the energy capacity to sustain it. And that remains an open question, as Eric Stock reports.
8: Illinois has positioned itself as a leader in the data center sector. The state has several advantages that have made it attractive to data center operators. It has a relatively stable energy grid. The Midwest has cheaper electricity than you'll find on either coast. And for now, data centers are largely unregulated in Illinois. In fact, the state until recently had offered financial incentives for data center developers. The strategy paid off. Illinois is home to more than 240 data centers. Most are in the Chicago area. Most are smaller. And most have functioned without anyone noticing. Now, several hyperscale data centers are under development in Illinois, in part to fuel growth in artificial intelligence. Scott Allen is an energy policy specialist with the Citizens Utility Board, a nonprofit watchdog. Allen says growth in AI is when the public started to notice.
10: What changed was the drive behind artificial intelligence and the race that those data center developers who develop and hope to rent to the AI data centers and then the hyperscalers themselves, the Google, Metas.
8: And they noticed on their utility bills. Cub notes power prices in Illinois are close to 50% higher than they were 2 years ago. Michael Brown, executive director of the nonprofit Ecology Action Center in Normal, notes that in the last 5 years, growth in hyperscale data centers in the region has grown to about the same rate as energy prices. Other factors have contributed to the higher costs, such as more electric cars, trucks, and buses on the road, but...
11: And yet, data centers are part of that equation that we're already seeing, yes, an increase right now that can be correlated with data center growth within our region.
8: And when it comes to who pays for the increased energy demand, it doesn't matter if the data center is in your backyard or Texas. The Mid-Continental Independent System Operator, or MISO, is the nonprofit that operates the electric grid across much of Illinois and 14 other Midwest states. You're paying for energy expansion anywhere in the MISO region. Growth in data centers may be just beginning. In its latest long-term forecast, MISO says it expects load growth rates not seen in decades, and it says data centers will take up one-fifth of all electricity needs by 2030 and one-fourth by 2040. Industry leaders are not sure the state will be able to meet demand without major changes. Nathan Miller is Senior Director of E3, Energy and Environmental Economics. He led a study last year which said Illinois faces resource adequacy challenges that must be addressed, or we can expect energy shortages in the next decade,
12: which are likely to affect the cost and reliability of electricity supply for Illinois businesses and consumers. This is not just an Illinois state problem. This is a broader regional challenge that affects the state of Illinois.
8: E3 produced the report for the Illinois Power Agency, an independent state government office which buys power for residents and businesses in the state. The agency is working on ways to address growing demand. Meanwhile, data center operators talk to companies that generate electricity before deciding whether they can build. Jeff Conrad has fielded plenty of those calls. He's president and CEO of Wabash Valley Power Alliance, an Indiana-based nonprofit that purchases and supplies power to Corn Belt Energy and 20 other energy cooperatives in Illinois and Indiana. Conrad estimates he's taken inquiries from data center operators close to 70 times, asking if they could support a data center project, including in Corn Belt's territory in central Illinois.
23: We have a good, frank discussion early on, and because we're going to make sure we do this responsibly, and we're going to protect the members at the end of the day, the cost.
8: Conrad says Wabash Valley does not drive the discussion with the data center developers. Ultimately, he says, it's up to what a community wants, what other resources are available, and what the developer is willing to do. Wabash Valley is contracted to provide power to one data center currently in development north of Indianapolis and has been in talks on a few other projects. Based on that math, one contract out of nearly 70 inquiries, Conrad says it's hard to get to yes because the data center provider would cover the cost for any energy expansion.
23: We've got to make sure, from our standpoint, it's reliability in the day. We're not going to do that if we don't have the capability to make sure it can be done right. Doesn't spill over to our other members.
8: Conrad says the question of whether Wabash Valley can support a certain data center project is very site-specific and a moving target as supply and demand changes. Dan Conrad says there are challenges to expanding energy production. In 2021, Governor J.B. Pritzker signed the Climate and Equitable Jobs Act. It calls for the state to eliminate all production of coal and natural gas by 2045. Conrad says natural gas is a reliable energy source. It's also cleaner burning. But getting a plant up and running now could take 5 years or longer, and that puts it up against that 2045 deadline.
23: The challenge we have right now is with all this growth, the demand on the turbines and everything, and that part of the industry trying to catch up to make sure there's enough turbines quickly enough to be able to put these in. That makes it the timing a little bit more challenging.
8: Environmental advocates worry that rising demand for energy to power data centers will lead to more climate-warming greenhouse gases.
9: That is simply not sustainable.
8: That's Juliana Vidal. She worked with the Ecology Action Center to produce a strategic plan for McLean County's energy use. It sets a goal for McLean County to be carbon neutral by 2050.
9: We are quickly approaching that planetary cutoff line where it's going to get too hot and a lot of these processes are going to start to denature.
8: The advocacy group Illinois Environmental Council was pushing for state legislation called the Power Act. It would require data center operators to pay for all necessary upgrades, and it would have to come entirely from renewable sources. It's the so-called Beyonce provision. It stands for Bring Your Own New Clean Capacity and Energy. Hannah Flath is the council's director of communications and campaigns.
14: And I think folks understand that clean energy is the most reliable, it's the cheapest form of energy, and it's what is best for our communities as well. So I think we're going to do our best to hold strong.
8: The Citizens Utility Board is also backing the Power Act. Scott Allen with CUB says forcing data center providers to not impose any additional cost to consumers is something they should easily be able to do.
10: They're spending, you know, hundreds of billions of dollars on this. They could erect probably an entirely new grid for all of us for the cost of these data centers.
8: Lawmakers introduced the Power Act earlier this year. It's still awaiting a vote. I'm Eric Stock.
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29: And I'm Scott Tong. This is Here and Now. Coming up, Fed Chairman Kevin Warsh gave a closely watched speech this morning. Did he give clear signals about his thinking? we'll discuss.
0: Also, the devastation from that collapsing glacier in Nepal was so extreme that even a glacier scientist was shocked.
1: Personally, I've never seen anything like this. When I opened my Facebook feed yesterday and seeing the videos coming out of it, I just couldn't even believe it was real.
0: She'll explain what happened.
29: Also, the new HBO show The Green Lantern is based on the DC Comics superhero, or should we say superheroes? There are two in the show.
2: Me, I'm a fighter pilot.
3: So am I.
2: When I think fly, it's automatic. So you just concentrate. Think flight.
3: Mm-hmm. Great, thank you.
29: Coming up here and now.
0: First, the news.
16: Live from NPR News, I'm Lakshmi Singh. Today marks 6 months since the United States and Israel went to war with Iran, with direct talks essentially at a standstill. NPR's Hadil Al-Shalchi reports Tehran, in the meantime, has turned the Strait of Hormuz into its strategic weapon.
17: When Israel and the U.S. went to war with Iran on February 28th, one of the stated goals was to bring down the regime in Tehran. While the killing of Ayatollah Ali Khamenei delivered a blow to the Islamic Republic, Iran's leaders have managed to hold on to power, and instead of collapsing, the regime has taken an even harder line. In the past 6 months, Iran blockaded the Strait of Hormuz, disrupting global oil supplies that have been felt at the gas pump worldwide. The war has had severe economic consequences for Iran. The cost of living has skyrocketed. Some Iranians say they're buying groceries on credit and find it hard to track down medicine. Hadil Al-Shalchi, NPR News, Istanbul.
16: About 2,500 people are still unaccounted for after deadly flooding along the China-Nepal border this week. Chinese officials say more than 500 of them on the Tibet side. Among the missing are at least 264 nationals. NPR's Jennifer Pack reports rescue crews have reached the hardest-hit area after operations were briefly suspended over fears an upstream lake could

0: briefly suspended over fears an upstream lake could overflow.
1: The lake was formed after an enormous chunk of ice snapped off a glacier, triggering waves of mud, water, and ice barreling down the Himalayas on Wednesday. Trees and homes were swept away or submerged. Chinese state media showed aerial shots of the Geelong border checkpoint buried under a mudslide, including a six-story building. Some of the debris jammed up the water. A lake started forming upstream, and it's been filling up. It's also been raining in the area. Chinese rescue workers are racing to reduce the risk of more flooding, and police in Nepal say the Chinese have told them to be on alert on their side of the border. Jennifer Pak, NPR News, Beijing.
0: The White House is honoring the first group of astronauts to travel beyond low Earth orbit since 1972 and to travel farther than any other human. NASA Commander Reid Weissman, pilot Victor Glover, and mission specialist Christina Cook and Jeremy Hansen of the Canadian Space Agency travel around the moon and back during a 9-day mission earlier this year. President Trump has presented them with the Congressional Space Medal of Honor.
2: Our nation will conquer, and we will conquer indeed, this vast frontier that we have before us, and we'll reach American courage, and we'll use American genius and daring and all of the things that we have that nobody else can ever compete with. We will explore it, we will tame it, and we will win it. We will always win.
0: President Trump speaking moments ago from the Johnson Space Center in Houston. From Washington, this is NPR News.
3: And this is your station for NPR in the Quad Cities, WVIK. Good afternoon. It's 12:04 with Jim O'Hara. A Davenport woman dressed as a suffragette joined a protest on Wednesday afternoon against a federal voting bill that she claims will disenfranchise women voters. WVIK's Jonathan Turner was there.
4: Sarah Liebhardt was among dozens of women and some men who came out to Vanderveer Park to protest a federal law that would make it harder to vote. She dressed in 1920s-era garb in tribute to Women's Equality Day, celebrating the August 26, 1920 date the 19th Amendment was adopted, giving women the right to vote. The SAVE Act is likely to come up for a vote in the U.S. Senate when senators return in September. Under the act, voters would need to show a passport or birth certificate to prove their citizenship when registering. The League of Women Voters estimates that 69 million American women lack a birth certificate that reflects their current name. That upsets Liebhardt.
5: They want to take away our ability to have a say in our government. The fact that they want to make women jump through all these extra hoops to vote. I'm lucky because I have a passport. Not every woman can afford a passport, which is like trying to disenfranchise women and the women who have the most to lose.
4: For WVIK News, this is Jonathan Turner.
3: The Government Bridge will have intermittent lane closures tomorrow from 8 a.m. to 2 p.m. and again on Sunday from 7 a.m. until 2. WVIK weather for today, sunny, high near 84.
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9: And I'm Scott Tong in Washington, D.C. This is Here and Now. Federal Reserve Chairman Kevin Warsh gave a closely watched speech this morning in Jackson Hole, Wyoming. Many business leaders and analysts were begging him to signal clearly his thoughts on the wobbly economy and inflation and interest rates. Did he deliver? Let's ask Michael Regan, managing editor at Bloomberg News. Hey, Mike.
10: Hi, Scott. How are you?
9: Inflation, you know, matters to all of us, matters this election. Why was Kevin Warsh under so much pressure to say more than he has so far about inflation?
10: So one thing Kevin Warsh has made clear is that he does not believe that he should give investors and the general public too much information about what he thinks.

0: thinks the future path of interest rates is. He's afraid that that will sort of paint the Fed in a corner if the market expects one thing, but then is later surprised by economic data that should inspire to do the opposite of what it had said they wanted to do. And this is known as forward guidance in the sort of the language of the Fed.
1: Right. He doesn't like to overshare, I guess, compared to previous Fed chairs, yeah?
0: Yeah, exactly. You know, after the global financial crisis, the other Fed chairs believed it was prudent to sort of be basically explicit in their very, you know, they give a lot of speeches. They have the press conference after their interest rate decision. They testify before Congress. And his predecessors after the financial crisis thought it was in the best interest of the economy to sort of, you know, give an indication of what they thought the next rate move would be. He thinks that that can sort of tie their hands to some degree and cause confusion if, you know, the economic data comes in and makes them change their mind and really cause some chaos in the markets. So today he again, in great length, explained why he does not like the idea of forward guidance. But he did give the market a hint, a very strong hint, that he thinks the Fed will be raising interest rates in the near future.
1: Yeah, and Mike, sorry to jump in. Let me pause you there so we can play a cut on this from Kevin Warsh. Let's hear it.
2: So here is my standard. We must be confident that underlying inflation is moving to our objective, clearly and at sufficient speed. Otherwise, we have work to do. That's our job, that's our mandate, and that's our charge to keep.
1: Yeah. So in more English, I guess, Mike, you know, in this and other parts of the speech, what was Kevin Warsh saying about his thoughts on inflation and what the Fed might do?
0: So the interpretation of those remarks is that he believes the Fed will be voting to raise interest rates fairly soon, if not next month, then perhaps, you know, later in the year. And that is something I think a lot of economists believe is the right choice. And they just weren't 100% confident that that's what he believed. So now he's kind of, you know, being interpreted as coming into alignment with what many economists believe to be the right next move is.
1: Yeah. So kind of for the rest of us on Main Street, then, you know, if indeed the betting is right and we get one or two increases of short-term interest rates from the Fed, what might that mean for inflation? What might that mean for the interest rates we pay?
0: Well, the hope, of course, is that it will help bring inflation back down closer to that 2% goal that the Federal Reserve has. You know, currently, as Kevin Warsh said, it's at about 3.7% on a 12-month basis. So a lot higher than what the Fed would prefer to be. And it's been that way for a good 5 years. You know, it's no secret that everybody is sort of feeling the pinch from this higher inflation. So that would be the upside, is that we would sort of tame this inflation, hopefully. But the downside, of course, is that higher interest rates, especially on short-term borrowing, will mean, you know, we're paying a little more in interest. But there's a school of thought that by doing this, by aggressively trying to bring inflation back down, that it'll make those longer-term rates stop rising as much, because the reason they're rising so much is people, or one of the reasons anyway, is that people are worried that this inflation is going to continue for the next 5 or 10 years. And bringing those longer-term interest rates down, that would influence mortgage rates and business loans, and sort of a lot of the bigger long-term debt in the economy, which could bring some relief to people with those types of loans.
1: Right. And Mike, just briefly on those longer-term interest rates, which connect to your mortgage rate and mine, the Treasury Secretary, Scott Bessent, has been trying to influence those too, using another lever, right, to use the public's money to buy bonds and hope to push his longer interest rates down. So who's in control of these here? Is it the Treasury Department or is it the Fed?
0: Well, I think the Fed is always going to have a much bigger influence on interest rates. You know, the Treasury, their maneuvers cause a little bit of help on the margin, but really the Fed tends to have much bigger influence on interest rates.
1: All right. Mike Regan, lots to talk about, lots to watch going forward with the Federal Reserve after the speech from Kevin Warsh. Mike, thanks so much. Managing Editor at Bloomberg News.
0: Thanks, Scott.
3: Earlier this week, around 20 armed and masked Customs and Border Protection agents accompanied contractors onto land belonging to the Tohono O'odham Nation in southern Arizona. It is the latest dispute between the tribe and the federal government over construction of a 30-foot-high wall along the border. Tribal members live in the U.S. and Mexico. And Tohono O'odham Chairman Verlin Jose says the federal agents and the contractors are trespassing. Mr. Chairman, welcome.
4: Hello.
3: So federal agents and contractors entered tribal land early Tuesday morning. Where do things stand now? Are they still there?
4: Yes, they are still on the borderline. They are doing bore sampling of the dirt there in the area.
3: And your understanding is they're doing work that would prepare them to start construction on the wall?
4: Yes, pre-construction work. They informed us that they were going to be out there drilling and sampling the dirt, usually done to determine the foundation of their base. And they have three drill trucks out there, about 30 armed guards, and it's a whole lot of personnel out there.
3: Mm. Why would they be armed? Do you know?
4: Good question. We have worked with the Border Patrol for many years on many different aspects in securing the border. We were enforcing our trespass, which means contractors, anyone non-tribal that comes onto the nation that is not invited, doesn't have any official business here, technically is trespassing. All contractors, all businesses got to go through the same policies that everybody goes through, get a TPT license, go through the Tribal Employment Rights Office. All the contractors do that. These contractors didn't. Prior to Tuesday, like the week before, there were attempts to come on, and our police and rangers were inquiring who they were, what they were doing. If they didn't have the proper credentials, they were asked to leave the reservation. I believe that's what may have sparked them to come down with armed security.
3: I see. Well, speaking of the law, this summer, your tribe sued the federal government to stop construction of these two parallel walls that would run 62 miles of the border with Mexico. A judge, as you know, said the construction can move forward. So if you say these contractors are trespassing, do you have a plan to do anything to stop them? Can you stop them?
4: We don't want anyone to get hurt. We don't want to stand up between the federal agents and the tribal police, because ain't no life worth this. And so we are monitoring, we are recording all that their actions and their violations of law, and we'll continue to utilize that as deemed appropriate.
3: I understand you don't want this wall built. Members of your tribe live on both sides of the border in Mexico and the United States. But aren't you worried about drugs and people coming through your land if there's a 62-mile gap in the border wall?
4: Of course we are. We have been Homeland Security before Homeland Security was created here in the United States. I recall, as a young man, there was probably two or three agents patrolling this whole reservation. And they would talk to the elders, and they would talk, and the elders would tell them where they saw whatever they saw out there in the desert, basically their intel. And so we've always been Homeland Security. We've always been worried about that. When they built the first wall, and they said that there was going to be influx on the Tohono O'odham Nation because there was a gap, it was going to create a funnel effect. It did not do that. It did not do that.
3: The CPB Commissioner Rodney Scott says this project is going to close this gap, which is one of the most dangerous smuggling and trafficking corridors on the border. It sounds like you're saying you see it differently. Just want to make sure I understand.
4: Yes, we see it differently. And they need to look at the facts, look at their own, because by their own numbers, Department of Homeland Security, the illegal and drug seizures were down by 95%. The bad stuff is happening in other places where there is a wall.
3: I've been reporting on the conflict in New Mexico, where this week the state sued the federal government for drilling unpermitted wells for groundwater. Do you have concerns there on tribal lands about a new wall damaging the environment or aquifers?
4: We are highly concerned about the water. Water is sacred. We are very protective of the water that we do have. We're concerned about the drilling of water, the batch plants, the man camps, all the things that are going to come with building this wall and destruction of the land. The communities are concerned about that. The nation is concerned because of the archaeological things that are along the border and the sacred and holy places along the border. It's total desecration. But yes, we are highly concerned about that, about them drilling wells to steal our nation's water.
3: Verlin Jose, chairman of the Tohono O'odham Nation in southern Arizona. Chairman, thank you very much for your time.
4: Thank you very much.
3: And stay with us. We have a lot more to come on this Friday. It's Here and Now.

0: 12 years ago, President Obama shook the conscience of a nation. He wore a tan suit to a press conference, a suit that has since gone missing.
1: It's not like finding a needle in a haystack, because I have found needles. But in this case, I don't even know where the haystack is.
0: I'm Ailsa Chang. The search for the Yes, We Tan suit on All Things Considered from NPR News.
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4: This is Kai Swanson. 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
6: It's Here and Now. You really ought to listen to this next story. Earlier this month, an unlikely creature participated in an annual joint military exercise in Michigan for the first time. Splash, the Asian river otter, can find human remains underwater. He's a search and rescue hero. He's also super cute. Splash, as you can imagine, cannot talk. But his trainer, Michael Hadsell, can. Michael, great to have you. Welcome.
7: Thanks for having us. We appreciate it.
6: This story was not on my radar. What exactly is Splash the otter able to do?
7: Well, he's we call him the forensic investigator, and that's a joke that we have. But his job is to his intention was to help us locate human remains in dark water. We get down in these situations where we're now working on cases that are 10, 20, 30 years old, and looking for victims whose remains have now pretty much, all the tissue's gone. It's down to bone. It's down in the muck. The usual method is to put a jackstay line down. The diver goes down there and works along this line. He rubs his hands through the muck, trying to hopefully touch something, because he can't see anything. And basically, their success rate is less than 30%. So we miss more than we find. And being a diver who has dealt with that time and time again, I said, I'm getting tired of this. We've got to come up with a better idea.
6: How did you come to understand then that this was something that an otter could do?
7: Well, I'm a unique guy in that I got a chance to live overseas back in my younger days. I lived over in Thailand, and they used to train otters to do certain fishing work and finding things in the river.
6: Wow.
7: And so I kind of got used to seeing, animals as partners. And when I came back to the United States, of course, I ended up naturally back doing canine work, and I was working a dog and have worked a dog for 46 years and not the same dog, unfortunately. But I wish they lived that long, but they don't.
6: Well, listen, I'm glad you mentioned a dog, because this is one of my fundamental questions here. How do you train an animal like an otter to find human remains in the water? Is it the same kind of process that you'd use for a canine?
7: Yeah, it's actually pretty similar. We start the otters off teaching them on land the same way we do dogs. We give them an odor profile that they get rewarded for, which in this is human remains. And every time he indicates on it, puts his paw on it, bumps his nose into it, whatever it is, I praise him and I give him a food reward. And with otters, food rewards work best because they have incredibly fast metabolisms. They're always hungry. They have to eat a quarter of their body weight every day and fish, so he ain't cheap. So, but he does carry a sign that says, "We'll work for food." So we do that for him. And
6: he's not cheap, but he must be worth it, right? So
7: he's bougie. So the problem with him is he's very bougie. He likes his raw salmon, and it has to be farm-raised salmon. It can't be wild salmon. It has to be farm-raised. And then he'll say, "Yes, I will work for that." Otherwise, he just basically gives you the finger and walks away. But, you know, that's the way it is.
6: We're laughing because this sounds like a pretty charming little animal. But on the other hand, this is some pretty serious work that you're doing, right? So walk me through, you know, like a success story where, you know, Splash was able to help folks find some closure.
7: As far as him working, his first case was he was 6 months old, and we got diverted to Mississippi to work on a cold case. And then we got to this lake, and then the dog was alerting in the lake. That was Dama, my other shepherd. And the detective says, you know, we went down there and looked, and we couldn't find anything that was in there. And Doc says, "Why don't you throw Splash in?" We had him with us at the time. And I said, "He's 6 months old. He's only been training for 2 months. I don't think we should put him in." And Doc says, "Hey, we're here. Let's get it on. Let's do it." I make a paracord harness for him, and I put him in on a line, and he goes down and he's under the water with me. And then all of a sudden he finds an area and he starts looking at me. He starts digging at the dirt. And so I put a marker there, and then we go back and then we dig it up, and we found a brick. And this brick ended up being a murder weapon in the case of the person that we were looking for. So the victim had been recovered. I shouldn't say we were looking for him, but we were looking for more, looking for evidence. So when we brought the brick up, the detective squealed. It was a woman. She goes, "Oh my God, bring that to me." And we took it to her, and it turned out to fit exactly in the skull where he had been killed.
6: Was there DNA on the brick? Is that why the otter
7: still had some DNA on it? So there's still DNA on it. Yeah. Hmm.
6: Well, like I said earlier this month, he participated in this military training in Michigan, which was a first. What kind of role do you think these animals could play more broadly?
7: You know, we would have a soldier who was missing, and they haven't been able to locate his remains, and they think he's in the water, and so we would deploy Splash to search the water area to see if he could find his remains there, and that's what he would do. So, and when he finds it, he comes back and squeaks at me and lets me know he's found it, and then I follow him back, or if I'm underwater and I'm already in scuba and I'm working down there already, he'll come up and grab my mask and tug on my mask, and then I'll hook a line onto him, and he'll swim back to wherever it is, and he'll lay there and wait for me, and then I'll just follow the line until I catch up with him.
6: Amazing. Sounds like Splash likes you and likes the work. I mean, is it fair to say, or is he like, what kind of personality does he have?
7: He is, when he started off his first year, he was, I would just call him a real butthead. If you tried to grab him or move him or something, he would bite you and about take a finger off. I mean, he was terrible when we first got him. And then now that he's matured, he's into a little over two now, he's turned into a little love muffin, and he's very tame now. So he's a good boy. He enjoys human interaction. So,
6: wow. Michael Hadsell at Peace River Search and Rescue in Florida, along with Splash the Otter, who can find human remains underwater. Michael, thank you so much.
7: Hey, you're welcome. Thanks for having us on.
8: The tennis U.S. Open starts this weekend, and we have a lot of players, several Americans, to discuss with longtime tennis journalist Christopher Clary. He writes the Substack Tennis and Beyond. Hey, Chris.
9: Hey, how are you?
8: I'm doing well, and lots to talk about. Let's talk about the men's side, and it seems the injury list maybe at the center of this, right? Carlos Alcaraz, two-time winner, is back after a long wrist injury. His big rival, Jannik Sinner, is out with a bad knee. Does that kind of make this men's draw wide open?
9: I don't know about wide open, but you know, definitely wider open than usual for sure. I mean, Alcaraz hasn't played in, what, over 4 months?
8: Yeah.
9: Wrist injuries are pretty serious for tennis players, and he's still the odds maker's favorite to win it all, which says a lot about how great he's been. Seven majors at age 23, but also says a lot about the rest of the field, you know, and the men. Very, very open in that sense. And a lot of guys, you know, have a chance who wouldn't normally have a chance to dream big at these majors because of it, including some Americans.
8: Well, let's talk about, I mean, several Americans playing well right now. Ben Shelton, Francis Tiafoe, Brandon Nakashima. Could all of those guys go deep? Who do you want to talk about?
9: Yeah, add Taylor Fritz to that list as well, who's been to the U.S. Open final before. You know, very much a player who hasn't had the best season by his standards, but is so dangerous on fast hard courts. But sure, I mean, if Carlos has got a tough opening match against Roman Safiulin and has beaten him before and did well at Wimbledon. So if Carlos can't, you know, sustain a high level after he comes back from this long break, for sure a player like Ben Shelton, who just won in Canada, or Tiafoe, who just got to a final in Cincinnati, those guys could have a chance to get their first major. And then you have some other players like Arthur Fils from France, or Jakub Benčík from the Czech Republic as well. So there are other players that, you know, have a shot to come in here and do well from other countries too.
8: All right, on the women's side, is there a clear favorite? I see once again Aryna Sabalenka is the top seed.
9: Yeah, but Sabalenka's been struggling. She hasn't even reached a final since March, really, and has had trouble sustaining her excellence. You know, personally, I think if Coco Gauff plays the way she just played in Cincinnati, she's the favorite in my mind. She played some wonderful tennis there, had it all clicking against Jessie Pegula, serve, forehand, everything.
8: She crushed her, right? I mean, Coco
9: very
8: was
9: confident,
8: like unbeatable.
9: Yeah. Just looked like the kind of the way she could play at her best. And so when she won the U.S. Open for the first time in 2023, she won Cincinnati, and she's coming in with that same victory. So if she plays the way she played, she's my pick. But, of course, the women's game is very, very open. Pegula's not won a major yet. You've got Swiatek coming back strong. Naomi Osaka has played well, you know, has won the U.S. Open twice before. Karolina Muchová and some others. So it's exciting, but it'd be great to see Coco sustain that level and play to her potential like that.
8: Yeah. And can we talk about on the women's side, Alex Iala, Filipino phenom? I mean, the crowds just seem to love her, right? She speaks to the fans in English, Tagalog. Talk about her. What's going to happen with her?
9: Yeah, I mean, Alex is still very young, and she has a huge following. I was at Wimbledon this year covering that, and just the day-to-day excitement she generates from the Filipino community and also just the overall tennis community is something to see. I mean, she hasn't gotten real, real deep at a major yet, but it's got exciting attacking game. You know, beats Swiatek at Wimbledon. And then last night they had an exhibition with Iva Jovic, her young American player, who's also very, very good. And it was like a rock concert. The place was sold out. Huge Filipino following. She got a roar like you hardly ever hear in Ash Stadium coming in. So I think women's tennis has got a huge, huge upside with Iala in the mix.
8: Yeah. And real quick, Williams sisters, yeah?
9: Yeah, they're back. Combined age of 90, playing women's doubles together. Hard to believe that they're still doing it. And, you know, they've won 14 majors, 3 Olympic golds together. But, you know, honestly, they're definitely long shots. They haven't won a tournament together in 10 years. But it's not really about that. It's about the excitement of seeing them back on the court at Ash Stadium playing together one more time, you know?
8: Yeah, wow. Lots to watch. We've been talking to Chris Clary, tennis writer, tennis author. His Substack is Tennis and Beyond. Chris, always good to have you. Thanks so much.
9: My pleasure.
8: It's Here and Now.

0: Live from NPR News in Boston, I'm Steve Brown. Rescuers on the Nepal-China border are pulling out flood survivors caked in dark brown mud while helicopters lift stranded people to safety. The neighboring countries race today to respond to catastrophic flash floods that have killed nearly 600 people and left almost 2,500 missing. Rescue teams are on high alert for more flooding from a new lake that formed high up on the Himalayan mountains after the initial floods on Wednesday. Experts warn that the lake, which was created after a glacier collapse that triggered the floods, is starting to overflow. Russian forces have resumed drone attacks on Ukraine's capital region that hit numerous buildings and storage depots. The strikes aim to exhaust Ukraine's air defenses and population. Both countries continue aerial assaults, meanwhile, with Ukraine targeting Russian infrastructure in response. Federal Reserve Chair Kevin Warsh says inflation is too high, but did not give clear indication on interest rates. Speaking this morning in Jackson Hole, Wyoming, Warsh said policymakers would be watching things carefully. Last month, a divided Fed kept interest rates on hold, and Warsh came under intense scrutiny from markets after he failed to provide a clear game plan of how he and the Fed would bring inflation down. 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
1: 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Occasional chances for showers and storms on Saturday and Sunday nights. Otherwise, sunshine today, high near 84. Overnight, mostly clear, low of 63. Saturday, increasing clouds, high of 83. And on Sunday, sunshine, high up to 90. Coming up this afternoon on Marketplace, immigration raids across the country are impacting local economies. Less foot traffic, more debt have turned some neighborhoods into ghost towns. Hear about that today at 4 o'clock on Marketplace, right here on WVIK.

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1: It's Here and Now. President Trump says Lake Ontario is now called Lake America. Trump signed an executive order yesterday at the White House directing federal agencies to adopt the new name. But this is not just about words. As NPR's Danielle Kurtzleben reports, it's the latest in Trump's simmering conflict with our neighbor and longtime ally, Canada.
2: Trump announced the proposed change in a video this week, using a Sharpie to rewrite the lake's name on a map.
3: And all it takes is a good pen and some intelligence. So Lake Ontario, that's gone. Lake America.
2: Yesterday, he signed an executive order changing the name for official U.S. government purposes. The reason, Trump said, is that Canada treats the U.S. unfairly on trade.
3: People oftentimes, they'll ask me, who's the worst to deal with on trade? And I said, that's easy, Canada. They are the worst to trade. And they feel entitled, and just we can't have that.
2: Trump, in fact, negotiated a trade pact with Canada and Mexico in his first term, the USMCA. But despite that, he has repeatedly imposed or threatened tariffs on Canadian goods this term. Canada retaliated with measures like tariffs and boycotts, for example, pulling American booze off liquor store shelves. Last week, 50% U.S. tariffs on a variety of Canadian goods took effect after trade talks broke down between the countries. Canadian Prime Minister Mark Carney said that the U.S., quote, asked too much and they offered too little. He added this.
4: More fundamentally, the cumulative effect of U.S. demands revealed the limits of their commitment to a true economic partnership.
2: Carney announced dollar-for-dollar retaliatory tariffs, but he also suggested that Canada has further significant leverage when it comes to U.S. energy imports. It's not clear what the name change could achieve on this front. Again, it only applies to how the U.S. government refers to the lake. The body of water itself has a U.S. side and a Canada side, with the border cutting down the middle. Though in announcing the order, Deputy Staff Secretary Ben Moss said that the U.S. side is bigger.
5: This is a lake that has most of its volume in the United States. The deepest parts of the lake sit in United States territory, so this will reflect that this is an American lake.
2: Meanwhile, polls have also repeatedly shown that a majority of Americans dislike Trump's tariff policies. Danielle Kurtzleben, NPR News, The White House.
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7: I remember being in middle school when it happened and going to school that day. 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What did you feel? 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
9: From NPR and WBUR, I'm Scott Tong in Washington, D.C.
10: And I'm Peter O'Dowd in Phoenix. It's Here and Now. In Nepal, rescue teams continue a desperate search for survivors today. Authorities say at least 538 people died in mudslides and flash floods triggered this week after a large glacier collapsed high in the mountains near the border with Tibet. Dozens of Americans are among the missing.
9: Shreya Ahuja is one of the Americans waiting for news from Nepal. Her parents, Deepak and Matu Ahuja, were visiting Nepal when the waters came rushing down. Shreya spoke to Steve Inskeep today on Morning Edition.
11: Initially, I wasn't too concerned. I feel like everyone thinks, what are the chances that they were in that exact spot?
12: Yeah.
11: But we did receive confirmation about 10 minutes later from the Isha Foundation via email that they had a group of about 77 people that were impacted, and our parents were part of that group.
12: I'm so sorry. What other evidence do you have of what may have happened to them?
11: My sister was sharing location with them, and so her last location of them is about an hour before the flood hit and is in the exact spot that the Isha Foundation reported that they would be. And that location is the Girung border crossing that is at the border of China and Nepal. And there is CCTV footage with a timestamp of exactly when that flash flooding happens and entirely destroys the building that they were supposed to be in.
12: I'm so sorry.
9: Steve Inskeep speaking with Shreya Ahuja about her parents who are missing in Nepal. The government there says at least 1,900 people are not accounted for.
10: Okay, let's bring in Uliana Horodisky Pena. She is a glaciologist at the University of Colorado Boulder. Uliana, thanks for being here.
13: Thanks for having me, Peter.
10: So it does appear the likely culprit here is a gigantic landslide and the collapse of a glacier. Can you help us understand what happened as far as we know and why?
13: Sure, yeah. I mean, so this picture is still evolving. So what scientists have been doing are using these satellite images to try to piece together what exactly occurred. And it looks like there's an enormous mass of this glacier ice that fell off and possibly some of the underlying rock that collapsed. And it dropped thousands of vertical feet to the valley floor below. And what was interesting for me to find out was the first kind of initial reports we heard was, oh, it was an earthquake that may have triggered this collapse. But in fact, it's the collapse that triggered a signal to the seismic station saying, this is just a massive amount of energy that just got released. Mm. So it was just staggering.
10: And what might have triggered the collapse? Do you know?
13: Yeah, so from what I've been hearing, and just from some of the data from the weather stations, is there wasn't any kind of significant rainfall or anything like that. And so there were really high temperatures, though. And so that could have caused more melting of the glacier. And the glacier is not necessarily frozen to the rock below it. Meltwater can flow underneath it, so that can start moving it. And then the other piece of the puzzle we have here is that the underlying rock, there's permafrost. This is permanently frozen ice right in the cracks, and that could be thawing as well, contributing to the collapse. So we're still kind of piecing together what exactly the story is, but that's kind of where the picture is evolving.
10: Oh, we spoke yesterday with an aid worker on the ground in Nepal. His name was Suraj Sigdal. He's the Nepal Country Director for Mercy Corps, and here's how he described the destruction.
0: Around 40 kilometers of the riverside, both sides of the river, is washed away. So, I mean, this is unprecedented, and this has never impacted. You know, like people are calling it a tsunami. You know, like tsunami happens in the ocean, but like we have seen that waves, like 20 meters, 30 meters of wave in the mountainous area.
10: So we're talking about millions of tons of ice and rock. Have you ever seen anything of this scale before?
13: Personally, I've never seen or heard of anything like this, to the point of when I opened my Facebook feed yesterday and seeing the videos coming out of it, I just couldn't even believe it was real at first.
10: Hmm. From your time working on these glaciers in Nepal and living there, do people in these remote villages understand that something like this could happen at any time? Is this just a risk that they've come to live with?
13: I mean, they've known about this potential because there's other glacial lakes, for example, in the Everest and Khumbu region where I did most of my work. There were efforts to like lower levels of some of the glacial lakes there. So they're well aware of the hazard of it. But I think no one was prepared for the magnitude and scale of this kind of disaster unfolding. And you just have to paint the picture here of just how narrow these mountain valleys are. And so with just the enormous amounts of water, boulders, you know, all the sediment that was coming down in such a narrow area, I mean, just staggering to envision, like you said, that mountain tsunami coming down. And I think the awareness now is quite visceral, and there's a real opportunity here for education about, like, it's not if, but when. Right, because these are kind of cascading hazards that are occurring in a warming climate.
10: Right. What is the state of the glaciers across the Himalaya?
13: They're retreating, and it's been significant just from the mid-1900s already starting, and then just into the early 2000s, we just see this marked acceleration. It's just staggering how quickly it's changed. And so some of my work was actually with David Brashears, the mountaineer and an IMAX filmmaker with Glacier Works. He was looking and recreating historic images from the 1920s, you know, of the Mount Everest area, and just showing in less than 100 years' time just how much volume of ice has been lost. So again, to paint a picture, because Himalayan scale is always so hard to envision, the height of ice that was lost in that time frame was the height of the Statue of Liberty. So just imagine how massive amounts of ice are gone.
10: Well, and it's not just in Nepal and the Himalaya. 2 weeks ago, I was in Alaska on the Mendenhall Glacier, and I was at this large glacial lake that had just burst through the ice dam. It sent 16 billion gallons of water downstream toward Juneau, and I was with a scientist named Aaron Hood from the University of Alaska Southeast who brought me to look at this empty lake the day after it had drained. Let's listen.
14: If we could go back in time 30 years, this whole basin was filled with a glacier, helicopters were landing, dropping tourists off. And so you see these changes that are occurring every year, every decade, massive changes where natural hazards are being created. And then over time, they're being mitigated by the fact that the ice just gets so thin, it isn't able to impound water in the lake anymore.
10: So thankfully, Uliana, nobody died in the flood in Juneau this month. But if people feel like Nepal is far away, this sort of thing is happening right here in the United States. How global is this hazard of melting ice?
13: Yeah, so it is really a something that we're seeing happening globally. So beyond the Himalaya and beyond Alaska, other places where I work include the Andes. This is a remote part of the Argentina-Chile border where a famous plane crash happened with a rugby team back in the 70s. In just 55 years of time, it's unbelievable how much that glacier has also changed. And we're talking about as remote as you can get, right? So you don't have a human presence there. And so we can just see that impact. And also we're seeing this in the Alps. So the highest of the Alps, Mont Blanc. Now, that's a peak that I climbed back in 2018. And just in those 8 years of time, there's also been some massive changes. And something that was striking to me was seeing that around the time frame that I was climbing it 8 years ago, the route was actually closed this year early because of increased danger due to rockfall. And that is likely tied to the melting permafrost in the highest of the Alps too. So it really is something that is unfolding globally.
10: And do you expect it's just going to get worse?
13: So due to the underlying condition of just these warming temperatures globally, yes, in some ways we do expect this to continue to get worse. Glaciers continuing to retreat, mountainsides destabilizing. But the thing we do have are, we have technology, we have satellites that can watch, we have sensors that can detect, we have models that can help us. We need to use that. We can create these warning systems that can give people downstream a chance.
10: Hmm. Uliana Horodisky-Pena studies glaciers at the University of Colorado Boulder. Thank you so much for your time.
13: Thank you. Thank you so much, Peter.
10: It's Here and Now.

0: Here and Now is on WVIK, your Quad Cities home for NPR. We appreciate you listening today. On the WVIK calendar, the Quad Cities 4th Annual Community Emergency Resource Fair is happening this Sunday from 11:30 in the morning to 3:30 p.m. at the Quad Cities Waterfront Convention Center on State Street in Bettendorf. The Be Ready QC Emergency Resource Fair is a family-friendly event focused on educating the public on emergency and disaster preparedness. Over 30 entities will provide information on a variety of topics, from disaster-related mental health concerns to working with your insurance company after a disaster. The event's open to the public. Again, that's Sunday from 11:30 until 3:30 at the Waterfront Convention Center. Weather for today, sunny, high of 84. Overnight, mostly clear, low 63. Saturday, increasing clouds up to 83. Sunday, sunshine and a high of 90. 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
2: This is Here and Now. HBO is out with a new superhero series based on the DC comic The Green Lantern. And yes, I know what you may be thinking, again with the superheroes. Fear not, says our next guest, NPR critic at large, Eric Deggans. He says, yeah, this one is worth the watch.
3: You don't really believe he's your backup, do you, Al?
4: No.
3: Let's say what he actually is.
4: My replacement.
2: Eric, welcome back, my friend. Good to talk to you.
5: Thanks for having me.
2: All right, real quick, give us some Green Lantern 101.
5: Okay, so now you're going to make me talk about the stuff that will make people who hate superhero series think this is not cool. But I assure you, this is a mythology that's sort of described over many different episodes. And if you don't know the Green Lanterns from the comic books, you still may not. You only pick up pieces of this throughout the show because it's very grounded and very realistic. But the basic situation is that there's this core of cosmic police officers, basically, that work throughout the galaxy. And they have these power rings that are supposed to be among the most powerful weapons in the universe. They can use green energy to form constructs. You can, you know, form a big, you know, fist or a hammer or, you know, a gigantic car, whatever you need, and you can fly. And it's all been created by this race of immortal, blue-skinned super beings who have pronounced themselves the guardians of the universe. And within this story, on Earth, Hal Jordan is the first Green Lantern. He's more experienced, but he's also a little broken down and damaged. And John Stewart comes along, this upstart that he's supposed to train as his backup, but he suspects might be his replacement. And we have a clip from the trailer. Let's listen.
6: All right, new lesson. Take the ring. You fly.
7: Just fly.
6: I'm sorry. Fly, please. What's that?
8: You're the backup quarterback.
7: For now.
2: Backup quarterback. Eric, what's going on here?
5: So basically, Cal Chandler from Friday Night Lights is playing Hal Jordan, and he's playing him as this sort of irascible, unorthodox, rebellious, broken down Green Lantern. You know, being a lantern is all he has, and he's not willing to give up this ring to this upstart who he's supposedly training to be his backup, but he really knows is being trained to be his replacement. And the John Stewart is played by Aaron Pierre. He's a former military guy, very straight-laced. He has nothing but contempt for Hal Jordan, and he can't wait for this guy to get out of the way so that he can get the ring and be a proper Green Lantern. And then the question is sort of like, what are the Guardians really up to? Why do they really want to nudge aside Hal Jordan?
2: Yeah, and right, for those who have gotten a little weary of predictable superhero shows, they think they know how it's going to look. They think they know what the story arc is going to be. How is this different?
5: Well, you know, a lot of people have sort of compared it to True Detective, that HBO series where Woody Harrelson and Matthew McConaughey played these odd couple detectives working in a rural area trying to solve a murder. And that's kind of how the whole story opens. Hal Jordan goes to this rural town where some mysterious deaths have happened. He's convinced that there's an extraterrestrial situation involved, which is why he wants to be involved.
2: Yeah, and I've read they really try not to overdo the magic ring stuff. And as you're saying, more the grounded human relationships are at the center of this, yeah?
5: Yeah, exactly. You know, and if you remember the 2011 movie that Ryan Reynolds played Hal Jordan, and that was the complete opposite, right? It was, there was tons of CGI, even the costume was computer generated, and it all feels kind of unreal. And I think that's part of what people don't like about superhero stories that aren't well written. They aren't about people. They're just about special effects and putting big, you know, sort of visual spectacles on a screen. In this case, it's very much about these characters who are very complicated and flawed. And behind it all, the question is, can we really trust these beings who have set themselves up as guardians of the galaxy? It, you know, can we trust their authority? And all of that is stuff that people can relate to, you know, whether they're space cops or whether they're cops working a beat in New York City.
2: Eric, briefly, can you talk about the creative forces behind this show?
5: Yeah, there's three guys basically behind this. Chris Mundy, who was the showrunner for Ozark, he kind of brings the crime flavor. Tom King, who's a comics writer and a former CIA officer. So he's kind of used to writing unconventional anti-heroic superhero characters. And then we have Damon Lindelof, who was the co-creator of Lost and also masterminded HBO's adaptation of Watchmen. And, you know, he does puzzle box TV shows. He's really good at creating these shows that have puzzles that unfold. And, you know, I know people used to complain about Lost, you know, like the mystery was never solved. He's gotten better at that. And I feel like we have this situation where, you know, we get answers, but we also have an ongoing mystery, and it makes the show really interesting.
2: We've been talking about Lanterns on HBO with NPR critic at large, Eric Deggans. Eric, always good to talk to you. Thanks so much.
5: Thanks for having me. Thanks for allowing me to indulge my inner comic book geek.
2: I love it. Bring it out, Eric. Thanks so much. Here and Now is a production of NPR and WBUR. I'm Scott Tong in Washington, D.C.
9: And I'm Peter O'Dowd in Phoenix. Have a great weekend. It's Here and Now.

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1: I'm Peter O'Dowd. An investigation finds an audacious effort by Russian operatives to destabilize the country of Moldova on the western border of Ukraine.
2: What we found was a colossal effort tipping the country away from its pro-Western government, sending it more into the hands of the Kremlin.
1: What Russia's up to and why, next time, Here and Now.
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1: From NPR and WBUR Boston, I'm Peter O'Dowd.
7: And I'm Scott Tong. This is Here and Now. Coming up, the trade war between the U.S. and Canada is expanding.
8: We're going to be doing tariffs on their cars that are coming in at a substantial level.
9: Canada will match the United States tariffs dollar for dollar, rate for rate.
7: We'll talk to implications for inflation and midterm politics.
1: Also, author Brian Burrow on his book, The Gunfighters, about the culture that spawned gunfighting post-Civil War.
7: And Steve Imers lost his daughter after her car crashed into a faulty highway guardrail. He's since found many problems with them.
10: What I can't comprehend is how we essentially have a safety device that produces outcomes similar to an IED or a landmine.
7: Coming up Here and Now.
1: First, the news.
11: Live from NPR News, I'm Lakshmi Singh. Investors now think the Federal Reserve is likely to raise interest rates as early as next month. NPR's Scott Horsley reports the shift comes after a speech this morning by Fed Chair Kevin Warsh.
12: Speaking to a gathering of economists and central bankers in Jackson Hole, Wyoming, Warsh described the labor market as stable, consumer spending as resilient, and business investment, especially in artificial intelligence, as strong. The sore spot in the economy, so far as Warsh is concerned, is inflation.
13: Inflation is running above our 2% target. So the Fed's predominant focus right now should be on prices.
12: While Warsh remained tight-lipped about where he thinks interest rates are going, investors took his remarks as a signal that a rate hike could be coming as early as September. Three members of the Fed's rate-setting committee were already pushing for a rate hike at the last Fed meeting when the central bank held its benchmark rate steady. Scott Horsley, NPR News, Washington.
11: The AI company Anthropic says it welcomes a ruling by a federal judge that the Trump administration acted illegally by blacklisting it earlier this year. The judge said the move amounted to unlawful retaliation for constitutionally protected speech. NPR's John Ruich with more.
14: The ruling stems from a festering dispute between Anthropic and the Pentagon. The two sides disagreed earlier this year over how the military could use Anthropic's AI. And in February, Defense Secretary Pete Hegseth designated Anthropic a national security supply chain risk. That label's been used in the past for institutions affiliated with foreign adversaries like China, Iran, North Korea, and Russia. Anthropic sued the Pentagon in March. The ruling in its favor issued Thursday says the government illegally blacklisted Anthropic, trying to make an example out of them because they were critical of the administration's views. In a statement, Anthropic says it's focused on working productively with the government to harness AI for national security. John Ruich, NPR News.
11: Jurors have resumed deliberations in Lindsey Clancy's trial in Plymouth.

0: Jurors have resumed deliberations in Lindsey Clancy's trial in Plymouth, Massachusetts. Deborah Becker of Member Station WBUR is covering the case in which the jury is deciding if the labor and delivery nurse should be held criminally responsible for strangling to death her three young children in 2023.
1: There are a couple of options for the jury, which is made up of 9 women and 3 men. Those include convicting her of first-degree murder or finding her not guilty because of her mental health. Now, to reach that verdict, they'd have to find she did not know right from wrong or that she could not obey the law. Now, these so-called insanity defenses rarely succeed. But in this case, criminal defense attorneys say a jury might believe that the only reason a mother would do something like this is if she was mentally ill.
0: Deborah Becker reporting. An inspection contractor finds a chemical tank at a paper mill in Washington State was unfit for service less than a year before its operational failure resulted in 11 deaths. This is NPR News.
2: 4 past 1 now on this Friday. Great to have you along. I'm Jim O'Hara with a check of news on Quad Cities NPR WVIK. E-bikes and other micro-mobility vehicles will have stricter guidelines starting next year. Illinois Governor J.B. Pritzker this week signed a law that places new safety guardrails on the users of e-bikes, including capping speeds at 28 miles per hour and new restrictions for those under 18. Your Secretary of State, Alexei Giannoulias.
3: This law ensures that Illinois keeps pace with evolving technology while protecting everyone who shares our roads, sidewalks, and paths.
2: The law also prevents high-speed vehicles from sidewalks, bike lanes, and paths and roadways. The law comes amid surges in injuries among children using the vehicles. Augustana College is welcoming students back on campus today. This year, 765 new first-year, transfer, exchange, and non-degree students from 28 states and 36 countries are studying in Rock Island. Augustana received more than 8,600 applications for the class of 2030. The top programs identified by the entering cohort include biology and pre-health programs, business administration, psychology and neuroscience, education, engineering, kinesiology, computer science, accounting, and political science. Students are moving into their dorms today, and classes begin on Monday. In sports, the River Bandits are at home tonight against Beloit. Quad Cities currently has a 1-game lead over Beloit in the second half of league play. First pitch, 6:30, with fireworks after that game. WVIK weather, sunny today and a high of 84.
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9: And I'm Scott Tong in Washington. This is Here and Now. The chair of the Federal Reserve shared his thoughts today on inflation, and we know prices, Peter, are top of mind for voters.
8: That's right. They are all around the country, and there are a lot of big issues to discuss this week in politics. Nicholas Wu is congressional reporter for Semaphore. Hi, Nick.
10: Hi.
8: And Deirdre Walsh, senior Congress editor for Notice. Deirdre, nice to speak with you.
11: Thanks for having me.
8: So just quickly, we're going to start out by giving you both the chance to lead here. What was the story your newsroom was following most closely this week, Nick?
10: My newsroom was closely following this unveiling. Developing trade war with Canada, these 50% levies on lots of different things, you know, including cars. And that is actually why I'm calling in from Southeast Michigan this week, where I've been these past few days reporting on the impact of the trade war here and on congressional races, where Democrats think, you know, this is going to be a big gift for them.
8: What was your takeaway?
10: It's a really interesting dynamic because trade and tariffs are something that have really split Democrats over the last few decades. Think about the big fights over NAFTA, over USMCA, and other trade partnerships. But right now, pretty much every

0: single elected Democratic candidate is united in saying that they don't want these across-the-board tariffs on Canada. And for that matter, Republicans have stayed relatively silent on them. And Democrats think this is giving them a real opening in these states like Michigan, like Maine, that have these very close ties to Canada in trade and manufacturing, that can give them an edge in the midterms.
1: Deirdre, what about you? What's the political story with the most impact around the country this week?
2: For our team, we spent some time on the trail with Speaker Mike Johnson as he's trying to make the pitch to keep the majority. A couple of our reporters, Reese Gorman and Kadia Goba, caught up with the speaker in different spots. And that really gave us a real window, sort of related to what Nick was talking about with the economic impact of the tariffs, just in terms of what voters are talking about related to the economy. The speaker's message is really trying to sell their tax cut that they passed, you know, last year, and talking about the impacts and benefits to voters in some of these areas in the Northeast where he's been campaigning earlier this week or last week. And then his other message is really to try to warn voters about the, you know, threat of the Democratic Party being taken over by communists. So he's trying to sort of like thread the needle with trying to tout an economic benefit when voters that our team have been talking to are really don't feel the effects of the tax cut and are more worried about gas prices and costs of goods going up. So I think just in terms of this week, that the economic situation for voters has just been front and center as Republicans try to figure out how to sell their message.
3: Well, Deirdre, let's talk more about the economy and prices. Today, we know in Jackson Hole, the Fed Chair Kevin Warsh gave a closely watched speech. He said this about inflation.
4: Inflation is running above our 2% target. So the Fed's predominant focus right now should be on prices.
3: Now, Nicholas, the market reaction was, you know, translation, the Fed is more likely to raise interest rates to contain prices. And I want to ask about you in Michigan and elsewhere, where you've reported, how are you seeing, how are voters seeing these economic issues through a midterm political lens?
0: It's something that's very keenly felt, you know, especially places like here, where, you know, so many jobs are reliant on manufacturing and industry. Like, these new tariffs are kind of the latest blow around here. And, you know, there's a saying around here that a car goes across the border 7 or 8 times before it's fully put together.
3: Parts going across the border, fully assembled autos, parts. I mean, that's the U.S.-Canadian border.
0: Exactly. And so there's a real concern that, you know, these price increases that voters are already feeling and are concerned about and are perhaps going to vote on will be only further exacerbated by these tariffs. And we're seeing, you know, Democratic candidates running on it. I even spent some time over in Canada talking to a mayor of one of the border towns. They're, you know, deeply upset about how this is unfolding in what was once a very, you know, cordial relationship. It's one of the longest demilitarized borders in the world. And, you know, it's really hit an absolute low point.
3: Yeah. Well, on the tariffs and the trade war, you know, the president last week, right, he slapped new import taxes on more Canadian goods. We've been talking about that. You've been either side of the border, Nicholas. So the president was asked yesterday if all this is going to raise consumer prices.
5: Well, ultimately, it's going to be very good for us because we're losing, when you talk about affordability, we're losing $62 billion a year on average with Canada.
3: Deirdre, the president is suggesting, he's saying, you know, pay the price now because the war in Iran is worth it, because the Republicans are going to, you know, going to lead on the economy. Can you talk more about the Republican message on what the party is arguing on the economy and its stewardship of it?
2: I think they're struggling on that message. I mean, I think when the war started, there was a hope that it was only going to be a matter of weeks. And lawmakers that we talked to, you know, back in February, March, were saying, you know, oh, it'll be fine. Gas prices will go down. But gas prices are up 40% since the start of the war. So I think Republicans are trying to talk about the threat of Democrats, like, increasing taxes more than they're talking about the reality of the fact that prices on goods are going up. And I think that that is something that we're seeing some Republicans break with the president on tariffs. I mean, most congressional Republicans aren't big fans of tariffs, but they've sort of given the president some space on them. But this last round with Canada, there's been more vocal opposition. The move to import more foreign beef, that was another move where you saw some Republicans break, including the number two Senate Republican, John Barrasso, who really disagreed with that decision.
1: Nick, how is all of this trickling down to a very specific race in Michigan? And I'm referring to the highly contested and critical Senate race between the Republican Congressman Mike Rogers and the Democrat Abdul El-Sayed.
0: This is something that El-Sayed is talking about quite a bit on the trail. He, you know, Democrats across the country are talking about these like economic issues and thinking that can help, you know, flip the House and maybe even flip the Senate for them. And for El-Sayed, you know, who won the primary on this kind of, you know, progressive economic message in a lot of ways, you know, this is natural territory for him. And it was interesting to talk to him about this on tariffs because, you know, like a lot of other Democrats, he told me that, you know, he believed tariffs weren't necessarily a bad thing. And, you know, this is a somewhat protectionist stance we've seen among Democrats before. You know, there's you know, some of the loudest opponents of free trade agreements previously were Michigan Democrats. But he told me that, you know, these Canada tariffs were something that he entirely disagreed with. And he's been trying to hitch his Republican opponent, Mike Rogers, to them and to frame this as a choice between, you know, someone like a Democrat and someone like Rogers, who El-Sayed has been saying on the trail, you know, will just be a rubber stamp for Trump.
3: Yeah. Deirdre, you know, we're all watching Michigan, such an important race in a swing state. Mike Rogers, for his part, the Republican, has been going after the Democrat Abdul El-Sayed for his connections to Hassan Piker. That's a controversial left-wing commentator. Piker has suggested that American Jews' support for Israel puts them at risk for violence. Let's hear El-Sayed trying to distance himself from Piker.
6: You would think, if you turned on any media, that this whole campaign is about a streamer in California. That's not what this campaign has ever been about. This campaign has always been about the ability to afford your groceries in Michigan, the ability to send your kid to a good school in Michigan, the ability to see a doctor in Michigan.
3: And we should note, El-Sayed is a physician. Deirdre, how do you see this Michigan race?
2: I think this is what the Rogers campaign wants to focus on now, instead of questions about gas prices or tariffs that Nick has been reporting on from out there. I mean, this has really split Democrats in the state and Democrats across the country. Just the attention that's been spent on whether or not the Democratic candidate in Michigan has adequately distanced himself or condemned some of these comments from somebody who's been a top supporter. I mean, it's hurting El-Sayed in the sense that some a key Democrat in a tight contest or district has held off endorsing him because of what she said. This is Hillary Shulton, was his, you know, lack of condemnation of these comments. I think this is something that Democrats in the state just don't want to be talking about. I mean, Debbie Dingell, one of the Michigan Democrats there, quite literally said she wants to stop answering questions about it. But it is dominating the race right now. And I think Democrats hope going into September that they can get past this division and then make this more about economics.
1: We've been talking about the midterms, of course, critical in the next few weeks and months. But you both cover Congress. I'm curious, is there anything else going on in D.C., maybe any pending legislative fights, anything else that you're covering that's on your radar? Nick?
0: Well, next week the House is coming back after, you know, their entire August recess for, you know, this last chunk of session before they head out and campaign for the midterms. And top of the agenda is going to be a government funding bill to punt the shutdown deadline until December. And, you know, this is a classic Washington problem no one really wants a shutdown, but, you know, there's a lot of incentives for folks to dig in at the last moment and try to demand concessions. The issue is that this is a bill that the Senate already passed. And so, you know, there's only so much, or really not really anything at all, that can be changed if the House takes this up.
1: Deirdre, I really do not have much time, but in a word, I do want to give you a chance just to weigh in, just a word or two.
2: Yeah, I think that's really the one thing Congress is going to do in September is avoid a shutdown. I think everything else will get punted to the lame duck after the midterm elections.
1: Okay, Deirdre Walsh, senior Congress editor for Notice, and Nicholas Wu, congressional reporter for Semaphore. Thanks to you both. We appreciate it. Have a great weekend.
2: Thanks.
0: Thank you.
1: It's Here and Now.
7: Twelve years ago, President Obama shook the conscience of a nation. He wore a tan suit to a press conference, a suit that has since gone missing.
8: It's not like finding a needle in a haystack, because I have found needles. But in this case, I don't even know where the haystack is.
7: I'm Ailsa Chang. The search for the Yes, We Tan suit on All Things Considered from NPR News.
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3: It's Here and Now. This next segment is about a vital safety measure, and it will get very personal with our next guest. Every year, on highways across America, the guardrails on the side meant to protect us could in fact be failing. Turns out many are faulty in their design or their installation. Steve Imers of Tennessee lost his daughter Hannah 10 years ago when her car hit a substandard guardrail on Interstate 75 in Tennessee. And since then, he's made it his job to find every faulty guardrail in the country.
1: On my radar, what exactly is splashed?
13: Stop scrolling right now. I'm Steve Imers. I'm the guardrail guy. And yesterday in Bennett, Colorado, near I-70, a 16-year-old boy was speared by a guardrail. He lost his life. His family is grieving right now. And I need somebody, I need a lot of somebodies to step up.
3: And Steve joins us now. Thanks for being here.
14: Well, thank you for having me.
3: May I ask briefly to ask you to talk about the guardrail your daughter Hannah hit back in 2016?
14: So Hannah went off the left side of the road. She was on her way to school, and the guardrail went through her car. She had left the road, came back on, and the girl beside her walked away without injuries. I started asking questions because I needed an answer for that incompatibility in life.
3: And just to understand, I mean, we drive, we see these guardrails all the time. When it works as intended, is it that... it is designed so that the energy in a crash is absorbed less by the car, more by the rail, and that's been the design for decades?
14: Absolutely. That's how it's supposed to be. I liken it. I grew up in Western New York to ribbon candy. It, as the car hits it, it absorbs the kinetic energy, and it rolls the rail up like a ribbon.
3: Yeah. Are there good statistics on how often drivers, passengers are hurt or killed by a faulty guardrail?
14: No, that's been actually one of the most discouraging things is that here I am a father from rural East Tennessee with 10 kids and a bunch of chickens and a goat. And I have better data than the federal government of the United States. There's very little data collection or analysis involving guardrail crashes.
3: And so from your data, you know, what really jumps out at you as far as the what the problem is and how big?
14: So the data that I have been able to collect shows that there are about a thousand fatal crashes involving a guardrail in the United States every year. And what I see is a mixture of very old, obsolete guardrails. I was just out in Utah and there was a young boy. He was fortunately not killed or even really injured, but he hit a guardrail that's been considered obsolete with federal guidance saying to replace it since 1964. I see crashes where the guardrail has been improperly installed. I see guardrails like one in Bloody Basin, Arizona, where the company self-certified their own product. You have the foxes guarding the hen houses. So it's a multifaceted problem between obsolete guardrail, damaged guardrails I've seen cause catastrophic injuries. Jada Payne was a young woman who was killed in Florida hitting a damaged blunt end guardrail. So it's multifaceted.
3: Yeah. Steve, I understand you have been across the country inspecting guardrails, looking for all these problems you just described. And you film some of this and you put some of this on YouTube for the world to see. And I understand on your YouTube page, you also list your phone number for people who perhaps have or have family members who've been in unfortunate accidents. So why do you do this so publicly?
14: Because I owe my fidelity to the next victim. I owe my fidelity to my families. I was just out in Utah and a mom who lost her daughter on April 2nd found my phone number, and I can't make it better. I can make it different. I can bring context. I can bring accountability. A lot of our manufacturers and state DOTs, they do a cost-benefit analysis. And my goal is to bring accountability to this equation and change the status quo, make it more expensive to do it wrong than to do it right.
3: Yeah. So this means your phone number is out there. When you get a call, you never know if it's someone with awful news, right?
14: It's awful. It starts with, is this Steve Imers? And it's often followed by, my loved one was cut in half. I've gotten that call 10 times.
3: Oh, my goodness.
14: My loved one was decapitated. And any number of other horrific outcomes. My sister was a Peace Corps volunteer and worked at NGOs throughout Africa, worked in Algeria. And it was common for somebody to step on a landmine. What I can't comprehend is how we essentially have a safety device that produces outcomes similar to an IED or a landmine on America's roads.
3: Yeah. Steve, you have come to Washington, D.C., where I live, to push for legislation to make this safer, as you say, to make it more expensive, to mess up in the industry. I understand it. It's part of a bill that may come up for a vote in the fall. And do I understand from an article that you actually considered putting the word IKEA in the name of the bill just to send a message that this is not hard to get right?
14: No, Hunter Burns, a young man in Florida, the rail was upside down and backwards. The guardrail closest to the president of the United States. I walked down Constitution Avenue and onto the interstate. It had a bolt through the rail at post number one. And many of our problems could simply be corrected with things like this side up stickers. Understand, my daughter Hannah died in a crash where the first and third posts were interchanged. IKEA would have marked that post one and post three. We never want to take away the margins in a crash. Sometimes survivability is found in those margins.
3: Steve, forgive me for asking, just to make sure I understand. You've mentioned in the case of Hannah's accident, post one and post three. For the rest of us who don't understand enough what this is, can you clarify a little bit what you mean?
14: So there's a special post that must be used at the first post. There's a special post that must be used at post three, and they're not marked.
3: This is the post that goes into the ground. Yeah.
14: Yeah, absolutely. Uh-huh. And there's many specialized parts that are not marked. Another example would be a product. I made a video. It got 16 million views. They say, don't put a bolt through the hole at post number two. The problem is they left a hole there and gave you a bolt to use, and the natural inclination is to pass the bolt through the hole. I was able to get them to put a sticker there, and in the state of Georgia, installation defect rates went from about 85% to 0% with a sticker. And a young man in College Station, that's the thing about my advocacy. Every story, my voice breaks because there's a story behind every single thing. There was a young man in College Station, Texas, left an Aggies football game, and he was speared by a guardrail involving that device with a bolt through the rail at post number two. These are very simple measures.
3: Thank you, Steve, for taking the time. It's important for us to hear these stories. But I guess I... Do you mind if I ask you? This is important and yet so difficult to talk about.
14: It's vital.
3: Do you ever ask yourself, why do I keep doing this?
14: Yes, about every day. And then somebody calls me. Or there's a proverb. I saw it at the Holocaust Memorial Museum in D.C. And it says, if you save one life, you save the world. Hannah's injuries were so catastrophic that organ harvesting, organ donation was not a possibility. They asked us and they called us back and said, there's nothing. But my daughter's heart is going to be potentially transplanted into somebody whose life is saved in rural Wyoming, or the guardrail I found in Malibu that I'm going to get fixed on this last trip out west. All across the United States, all across the world. I was watching videos on TikTok of Neil the Seal in Tasmania, and I saw a sticker that happened because of one of my videos.
3: No kidding.
14: My daughter's death was in rural East Tennessee, and the influence of it has gone around the world. But it's still hard every day.
3: Oh. We've been talking to Steve Imers. He goes by the handle The Guardrail Guy. He's a highway safety advocate. He's on YouTube. He's on a mission to fix every faulty guardrail in the country, in the world, after his daughter Hannah was killed by one back in 2016. Steve, thank you so much for your work and for your time.
14: Thank you very much. Have a great day.
3: You're listening to Here and Now.

Live from NPR News in Boston, I'm Steve Brown. U.S. officials report about 90 U.S. citizens remain unaccounted for after catastrophic flash floods hit a border area of China and Nepal. Wednesday's flooding killed hundreds of people. The U.S. State Department says it is not aware of any U.S. deaths, but three Americans have been rescued. Many of the missing were on a pilgrimage to Mount Kailash in Tibet, a sacred site for Hindus and Buddhists. A federal judge is once again blocking President Trump's executive order that seeks to limit mail-in voting in the midterm elections. U.S. District Judge Indira Talwani put the new 14-day hold on the plan following a fresh round of lawsuits just days before mail ballots begin to go out. The case could be headed back to the U.S. Supreme Court, which sided with Trump earlier this week. The justices on Monday found Talwani had acted prematurely, but they specifically did not rule on the legality of Trump's order. Icelanders are voting tomorrow on whether to restart talks about rejoining the European Union. The decision has divided the nation of 400,000 over issues of sovereignty. Supporters of EU membership believe it offers protection and economic benefits. You're listening to Here and Now.

0: Getting closer and closer to the weekend now, 1:33 on WBIK. Tomorrow morning, wait, don't tell me. This week is a new show with Carissa Hendricks, multi-talented entertainer. She's behind the delightfully wise Lucy Darling. She'll display her magic and play Not My Job. Join Peter Sagal, also Slade, for Wait, Don't Tell Me. That's tomorrow morning at 11 o'clock, right after The Conversation with Kai Swanson. Weather today, sunny, high near 84, overnight low 63. Saturday, increasing clouds, high of 83. And on Sunday, mostly sunny, high about 90. 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
2: It's Here and Now. People with profound autism often live with severe intellectual disability. They may be nonverbal and have medical conditions like epilepsy. But pinning down the biological causes of profound autism has been elusive. New research is offering more information and hope. Here's NPR's Ping Huang.
3: Dr. Matthew State is a clinical psychiatrist and a genetics researcher. He's been a pioneer in identifying genes associated with profound autism.
4: We're talking about a subset that have very severe impairments, often coexisting with intellectual disability, the absence of language, epilepsy, etc.
3: Nevin Krogan is his colleague at UC San Francisco, director of the Quantitative Biosciences Institute. He studies how proteins in the body interact. He says gene researchers like State have been busy.
5: They've discovered, I guess at this point, several hundred genes and corresponding mutations that are prevalent in individuals that have profound autism. But as Matt will tell you, they've kind of hit a wall.
3: A wall, as in the gene discoveries haven't led to many promising treatments. One missing piece, State says, are the proteins. These are the molecules that build the body based on instructions in the genes.
4: What makes an eye cell, and a muscle, are the proteins and the proteins working together. They are the machinery of life.
3: About a decade ago, the two researchers paired up. Here's Krogan.
5: He had the genes, he had the mutations, I had the technologies to look at the corresponding proteins.
3: The work was slow at first, but more recent advances in technology, including AI, have made it go much faster. Now, they and their colleagues are out with a new study in the journal Science that maps the interactions between the proteins that come from those autism risk genes. And while there's hundreds of genes acting in more than 1,000 different ways, they found their proteins tend to act on a smaller and more specific set of biological processes.
4: If we look at multiple mutations and they converge on the same process, that's strong evidence that you're dealing with the things that you want to treat.
3: These are processes related to early brain development, like how synapses get constructed, which neurons develop, and when. Daniel Geschwind at UCLA studies the role of genetics on the human brain. He was not involved in the paper, but he says it's a huge undertaking that's produced high-quality data.
6: This kind of large-scale work is really critical to begin to get enough data to really understand what's going on and to move the field forward.
3: Geschwind says the vast majority of drugs are made to target proteins, so this map of protein interactions is a great starting point.
6: A lot of people interested in understanding autism and drug development are going to be using this resource.
3: Allison Singer is head of the Autism Science Foundation. She has a daughter with severe cognitive impairment.
7: For families of people with profound autism, like mine, this is the kind of scientific advance that we have been waiting for and praying for.
3: While Singer knows the discoveries won't lead to treatments overnight, they make the path more clear.
7: It opens up a whole new avenue for therapeutic intervention, and it's just, in general, a cause for a lot more hopefulness.
3: It's a long road from a biological discovery like this to a drug that treats humans, but the researchers are also hopeful. Here's State first, then Krogan.
4: They take time and it takes a lot of persistence and focus to get those into patients.
5: But we've got to the next essential step in this pipeline, right?
4: So this is where you see the yin and the yang here.
3: they're already working on the next steps. Ping Huang, NPR News.
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2: And I'm Peter O'Dowd in Phoenix. It's Here and Now. The gunfighter has been a legend in American culture for well over a century. And Hollywood has helped perpetuate the image of the square-jawed gunman staring down his opponent outside a dusty saloon. From 1950, here's Gregory Peck in The Gunfighter.
13: Yeah, I'm a big man now.
14: That's what you wanted, wasn't it? Top gun of the West.
13: Yep. Guess I got more people wondering when I'm going to get killed than any other man in the country.
2: In his book, The Gunfighters, journalist Brian Burrow tells the story of the original gunfighters, people like Jesse James, Wyatt Earp, and Wild Bill Hickok. And he points out that his own state of Texas is a source for much of the violence that gave rise to the legends. The Gunfighters is out now in paperback. I spoke with Burrow in June of last year. Okay, so after the Civil War, Central Texas was the single most violent region in U.S. history. What was it about Texas and gunfighters?
15: Two things that really got this going in the decade after the Civil War in Texas. First was the kind of open rebellion that the state threw against federal occupation after the war. But the thing that really took hold then after a few years and ultimately spread across the West was the rise of the first great Texas industry, open range cattle ranching. Ranching had always been a violent business. Anybody that herds animals out in the open before barbed wire was primarily concerned with theft. And Texas cattlemen became zealots to the cause and were known for, let's just say, dispatching their own unique type of justice, often involving a tree limb or a pistol far from a courtroom. And it was that type of personal violence that was unusual in the West at that time and that really influenced a lot of the gunfighter-style stories that we came to hear over those ensuing years.
2: You write so much about the Code of the West, which essentially means that you had to avenge every little insult to protect your honor. So if you and I are gambling and you accuse me of cheating, well, sorry, Brian, but that's grounds for murder. So why did even small insults escalate into violence so quickly?
15: I wondered the same thing for the longest time. And ultimately, when you look at the gunfighter phenomena from 1865 to, let's say, 1900 or so, the first thing you are trying to figure out is, where did this come from? And the only place that you can find American males shooting each other with pistols with any regularity was in the Old South, in the duels that prevailed in the antebellum South. And what I kind of discovered or came to believe was that the legacy of the Southern duels was less about the formal structure of gun violence in the Old West, but it was very much about that personal honor, that sense, which really originated in America around the time of the Revolutionary War, rose in the antebellum South, that yes, if your honor was challenged in any way, if somebody dissed your wife, you know, if somebody said you were ugly, you had the opportunity, in some cases the obligation, to respond with violence, and in some cases deadly violence. That's a lot of what was behind the violence that we saw on the frontier.
2: You know, I'm also thinking that after the war ended, millions of men were traumatized, severely traumatized, and there were guns everywhere. Did that have something to do with it?
15: Well, I think that the idea that a number of these gunfighters might have been impacted by their experience by the war, by something like PTSD, seems commonsensical, but with few exceptions, we don't have a lot of evidence to back that up. What we can point to is the second thing you reference, and that is, you know, goodness, the federal government gave away or auctioned off something on the order of 1.3 million individual sidearms in the years after the war. So what you did see really for the first time was men carrying guns on their belts, which was at that time very unusual in the U.S.
2: I'm speaking with journalist Brian Burrow about his book, The Gunfighters. Brian, you've written about so many other things in your career, including the Wall Street classic Barbarians at the Gate, which was made into a well-known movie. How did you get into this chapter of American history?
15: You know, Peter, I'm still writing about things that fascinated me when I was 11, when I first got my first gunfighter book. You know, 20 years ago, I wrote a book that some people might remember called Public Enemies, which became a halfway decent Johnny Depp movie about John Dillinger and other bank robbers at large in the Depression. Yeah. And once you've gone back that far and told the story of people who became world famous as criminals and with their prowess with a gun, it's just natural to glance back to the one place where that had happened before in the United States, which was the Western frontier. In this case, rather than narrow in on outlaws, I thought that the better and in some cases largely explored phenomena was that of the gunfighter, which allowed you to bring in not just an outlaw, but men like Wyatt or men like John Wesley Hardin in Texas, who, you know, may have been the deadliest gunfighter of all, killed somewhere between 25 and 40 men by the time he was 21. So all that appealed. But what also appealed was the idea that a lot of books about gunfighters, which go back to the 50s and 60s, I just hadn't found that anybody had made a real effort, especially in recent years, to tackle the why of it, the phenomena of it, and to try to tell that whole history from 1865 to 1901 as a single story, the era of the gunfighter.
2: Well, in speaking of movies, did the gunfights in the Western United States really play out the way that Hollywood has portrayed them over the years? You know, you've got two men, they're standing face to face with their fingers kind of twitching over the trigger. Does the reality live up to the legend?
15: I could probably point to 10 or 12 famous gunfights in the West like that. Most of them are far more feral, far more instantaneous, just so much less structured. And candidly, if you think back, when was the last time you saw that type of cliched face-off in a Hollywood movie? I mean, since the 70s, you could argue, and I could argue, that Hollywood Westerns have become a lot more realistic than they were back in the 40s, 50s, and 60s, the period that saw so many of those cliches arise.
2: You cover all the great names that people will surely recognize. As I mentioned, Jesse James, Wyatt Earp, Wild Bill Hickok. Is there one in particular that you went into this book, you know, not realizing how much you had to learn?
15: So many. You know, I knew the names, I knew the outlines, but it's not till you get into them that you really begin to appreciate them as human beings. So someone like a John Wesley Hardin, who killed so many men when he was so young, continues to fascinate. Wyatt Earp may have been the one I was most drawn to, because at a time where the preponderance of Western lawmen were corrupt, drunk, or often both, you know, Earp was really among the most professional lawmen you could find in that period. He really, if you think of gunfighters in the Old West as kind of an American legend, he is the moral center. And then Jesse James, I'm just embarrassed to even have in the book because, frankly, he's not an Old West gunfighter. He's a Midwestern bank and train robber. But people expect it. People want to know Jesse James' story. And I think we could say it's at least gunfighter adjacent.
2: I'm so glad you mentioned the drunk, corrupt lawman, because I walked away from every story in this book wondering, where is the law? So many of these deaths went unpunished, and many times, if there was an arrest, the suspect would either break out of jail or would be quickly acquitted. How is that possible?
15: And it's stunning. Well, you're asking that question 160 years later. They didn't ask that question then because it was very common. I mean, in 1868, probably it was the best that law enforcement in jails had ever been in the United States, and they were abysmal. But you're right. When you look out in those early, especially in the early years, 1860s and 70s, when law enforcement was largely limited to what you would find in a town. There was really very little in the way of statewide law enforcement until the Texas Rangers came along when they reemerged in the mid-1870s. But jails, oh my goodness, and juries, just by and large, if it was a fair fight, they were going to let you off. But one of the fascinating things is to see in the book the evolution of American law enforcement, how bad it was in those early years. Yet by the 1890s, when I'm telling the stories of outlaw gangs like the Dalton brothers in Oklahoma, you actually begin to see, you know, professional, pre-modern almost lawmen who worked hard and brought in their men.
2: All right. Well, Brian Burrow, please forgive me, but I have to cue the music. I couldn't resist.
15: My wife wants that to be my new ringtone.
2: As it should be. Brian Burrow, the new book is The Gunfighters, How Texas Made the West Wild. Brian, I hope I have not offended you at any point in this conversation. Thank you very much for speaking with us.
15: Thank you for having me.

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1: Very pleasant Friday afternoon in the Quad Cities here on WVIK, your home for Here and Now, which, by the way, is on the air every Monday through Friday between noon and 2. Weather, expect increasing heat and humidity rolling into the weekend and early next week. Today, sunny, high near 84. Overnight, mostly clear, low 63. Saturday, increasing clouds up to 83. On Sunday, mostly sunny, high up to 90. The Rock Island Arsenal Government Bridge is going to have inspections and work this weekend. Tomorrow morning, beginning at 8 a.m. with intermittent lane closures until 2 p.m. on Saturday. And then on Sunday, it'll be closed to all pedestrian, bike, vehicle, and train traffic from 7 a.m. to noon. Then afternoon, intermittent single lane closures on the Government Bridge. Officials said the work will carry into the following week with single lane closures scheduled on the Moline Bridge and Rock Island Arsenal Viaduct on Tuesday from 8 a.m. to 2 p.m. That's your Bridge Watch here on WVIK, Quad Cities, NPR.
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3: It's Here and Now. Farmers, for years, have been a rock-solid part of the MAGA coalition, but their support may be softening as tariffs and the war in Iran hit their bottom line. NPR's Scott Newman has this report from rural eastern Pennsylvania.
4: Ian Stamey wades into a sea of bright green soybeans and plucks a stalk from the soil.
5: I'll just pull one out here.
4: He holds it out. Near the base are several small fuzzy pods that contain the still developing beans.
6: So you can see here, like, you start coming up the stalk here and it'll just nodulate and keep growing and keep growing.
4: You can see the pride on his face, and Stamey has a lot to be proud of. Last year, he won a statewide award for coaxing more than 100 bushels of soybeans per acre. He owns 900 acres in Mechanicsburg. It's an operation that was passed down to him. Stamey is a sixth-generation farmer on what used to be a dairy farm until about 8 years ago. That's when economic pressures made him scale up in soy.
6: And then I have two boys. Hopefully, they'll be the seventh generation, and they can keep this going on. But, yeah, it's getting more and more challenging.
4: Challenging because making a living farming soybeans has become hard these days, and that's partly due to politics far away from Pennsylvania. China, the world's largest soybean importer, has shifted from the U.S. to suppliers like Brazil amid President Trump's aggressive tariffs. Brazil is now the world's largest soybean producer, and it supplies 65% of Beijing's needs. That's introduced a lot of instability in the market for soybeans, one of Stamey's main cash crops.
6: The volatility's been ridiculous the last 2 years. I will say that. It's been very difficult to market stuff. Every time you think you're heading in the right direction and you listen to all the analysts and experts and you're trying to look ahead at weather events and stuff like that yourself, and then something else happens.
4: Stamey doesn't directly blame Trump, but many farmers echo his concerns. In a recent poll conducted by Farm Journal, 3 out of 4 farmers said rising operating costs are their biggest concern. And nearly 40% said they are willing to consider switching parties in the midterms or not voting at all in November. Stamey says that when it comes to elections, farmers just don't have that much power.
6: I don't think there's enough farmers to make a difference on the election part of it. There's a lot of people that see it a lot differently than we do.
7: Tom, can you just show us around your operation?
8: With all the traffic, you know, we get people in here at the roadside stand.
4: About a 30-minute drive south from the Stamey farm, we meet Brian Smizer at the roadside stand in front of his farm in York, Pennsylvania.
8: I mean, we sell produce and stuff here in the summer. Sell flowers, tomatoes, zucchini, and sweet corn. That's our main thing that we grow.
7: So the sweet corn.
8: Good, yeah, it's good. Okay. Yeah.
4: The stand fronts his farming business. He owns 250 acres and leases about 750. Besides produce, he raises livestock and has an agritourism business that offers the public a glimpse of farm life. Like Stamey, Smizer comes from a long line of farmers, stretching back to the Civil War. In his barn, we are greeted by two curious goats. Their heads crane over a wooden fence.
0: Oh, if you walk up, he'll nibble on you, lick you. You want to give him treats? I'll give you.
4: In addition to our two new friends, the barn houses cows that he will raise for beef. Smizer says he isn't very political, but politics weigh heavily on his farm.
8: Biggest thing is try to get this war over.
4: The U.S. war with Iran has sent prices skyrocketing for things like fuel and fertilizer that Smizer needs for his operation. He says they're up about 75%. Even so, his feelings about President Trump are conflicted.
8: I'm not saying Trump's perfect. I mean, I'll tell you that right up front. I mean, he's cost us a lot of money. Trump's cost us a lot of money. But he's done a lot of good things for us, too.
4: At the end of the day, every president brings good and bad, he says. Trump's no different in that regard, and he expects the same in the future.
8: The next administration is going to do something that you don't like, too. So I don't care if it's a Republican, Democrat, Independent. They're going to do something that you don't like.
5: Rambo! Come here!
4: In nearby Harrisburg, Amanda Verbis calls for her sheep. Today, they're stubborn and don't immediately approach. Perhaps they're suspicious of strange journalists.
5: There you are. Come on!
4: Verbis rips out a handful of grass and offers it to a lamb who devours it out of her palm. Her farm is small, just 13 acres, but she does a lot with the space. She shears wool, grows a variety of produce, and even maintains a small apiary for honey. She's been here 12 years. It's a life she dreamed of and turned into a reality, but it comes at a steep price.
5: Okay, do you want the big picture? Because if we make the big picture, I'm in the hole every year. We average probably about $8,000 to $10,000 of debt in a calendar year.
4: On top of all her work on the farm, Verbis is a full-time nurse. She hopes one day her farm will at least break even. But she also acknowledges that even that is out of reach for most people looking to get into farming these days.
5: So if we don't protect agriculture in some way, it's going to go away. And the average person coming in can't afford to farm. Like, it's just impossible. So what are we going to do? So we have a problem.
4: A problem, she says, that needs to be solved collectively. Scott Newman, NPR News.
3: 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Here and Now is a production of NPR and WBUR. I'm Scott Tong in Washington, D.C.
9: I'm Peter O'Dowd in Phoenix. Have a great weekend. 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
3: Insect trafficking, invasive species, bioagents, voracious predatory behaviors.
4: There's something called the natural enemy release hypothesis. And what it means is if you get the herbivore in without the predators that control it, they just party hard and they just take off. There's nothing to sort of keep them in check.
3: All of this is part of the weird and unexpected story of the ladybug. And there's so much more to it than the cute red beetles we associate with good luck and gardening.
4: I have called it Bigfoot in your backyard. Everybody wants to go out and look for Bigfoot, but these rare ladybugs might be right in your backyard.
3: I'm Amory Sievertson. Today on Point, the surprisingly complex world of ladybugs. Stay with us.
5: Live from NPR News, I'm Lakshmi Singh. The number of people now missing in the aftermath of flash floods in Nepal and Tibet is believed to be as high as 2,500. They include many pilgrims and foreign nationals. Dozens of Americans are among those missing. Venus Rajnikant Patel is an American who was touring Nepal. His brother, Dennis Patel, says his sibling called the family hours before the floods.
6: When we see the videos of the devastation that has been done, it's very painful, but we are hopeful. We are positive. We are trying. We are praying for his safe return.
5: Rescuers have been airlifting survivors to safety as they race to keep the death toll from climbing. It currently stands near 600. U.S. military families evacuated from Bahrain because of the war with Iran have been pressing the Navy for answers on their future. Steve Walsh with member station WHRO in Norfolk, Virginia, says the issue was addressed at a recent town hall event.
7: Navy leaders tried to answer questions from over 580 dependents on the call who were evacuated from naval support activity Bahrain shortly after the war began. Vice Admiral Kurt Renshaw, the head of Fifth Fleet, conceded that the Navy thought this would be a short conflict.
8: We literally have been making this up as we go, because nothing is conceived to go on, this length of time.
7: More than 1,300 family members of service members stationed in Bahrain have been spread across Europe and the U.S. Many are living in hotels. Navy leaders said they want families to pick a more permanent location while the military works out the future of the base. For NPR News, I'm Steve Walsh.
5: Indigenous leaders are speaking out after President Trump signed an executive order renaming Lake Ontario Lake America. Sarah Lisi of member station KOSU reports one tribe in Oklahoma says the name change erases a part of their history.
9: Billy Friend is the chief of the Wyandot Nation, a tribe now headquartered in northeast Oklahoma, but with history in the Great Lakes region. Friend says the word Ontario predates both Canada and the U.S. and came from his ancestors' language, Wendat. It means the lake is big or beautiful.
10: It's not about politics, it's about history. It's about respecting a tribal name and the people whose language gave that name to the lake.
9: He calls the move another act of forced removal

0: act of forced removal and says he plans to ask Interior Secretary Doug Burgum to reverse the change. For NPR News, I'm Sarah Lisi in Oklahoma City.
1: President Trump presented the Congressional Space Medal of Honor to the first group of astronauts to travel beyond low Earth orbit since 1972. This is NPR News.
2: Your station for NPR News and Talk in the Quad Cities is WVIK. Good afternoon. 204 with Jim O'Hara. Iowa Libertarian candidates for governor and in the 3rd Congressional District have lost a legal challenge aimed at putting their names on the ballot for November.
3: The Libertarian Party of Iowa renominated Nicholas Gluba for governor earlier this month with a new running mate, Charles Aldrich. They also put forward Jake Hurd as a substitute in the 3rd District. But the Secretary of State's office rejected their candidacies because the office said the Libertarians followed the wrong process. Polk County Judge Joseph Seidlin is siding with the Secretary of State. Seidlin says in his ruling, state law lays out specific requirements when original candidates are nominated by petition, and the Libertarian Party did not follow them. The lack of a third party candidate could play a factor in the closely contested races for governor and 3rd District. Libertarian candidates have qualified for the ballot in the 2nd Congressional District and the Senate race. I'm Grant Gerlach, IPR News.
2: Unemployment rates in Rock Island and Scott County diverged in July. The Illinois employment data that is not seasonally adjusted show unemployment in Rock Island County decreased from 4.5% in June to 3.7% in July, even with the loss of nearly 1,800 jobs between the 2 months. In Iowa, the unemployment rate for Scott County went from 3.8% in June to 4.1% last month. Total non-farm employment job losses in the metro area totaled 2,500 in July, with the majority coming from K-12 schools. WVIK weather, sunny today with a high near 84. 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

0: Daddy Bug's picnic.
1: If there's such a thing as a whimsical insect, it has to be the ladybug. Case in point, being sung about on Sesame Street, as we just heard there. But also, ladybugs are kind of cute in their vibrant shells and little polka dots. And mysteriously powerful.
2: You got a bug in your hair.
3: Oh.
2: Sorry, it's a ladybug.
3: Oh, I say they're good luck.
1: That was Blake Lively and Harrison Ford in The Age of Adeline, one of countless nods to ladybugs in pop culture. Here's another one you might know from Under the Tuscan Sun.
4: When I was a little girl, I used to spend hours looking for ladybugs. Finally, I'd just give up and fall asleep in the grass. When I woke up, they were crawling all over me.
1: That was the eccentrically wise character Catherine, played by Lindsay Duncan, educating Diane Lane's character Frances on the wondrous work of ladybugs. But here's another Frances, the ladybug from Disney Pixar's A Bug's Life, proving that not everything we think we know about ladybugs is correct.
5: Yeah.
6: So, being a ladybug automatically makes me a girl. Is that it, Flyboy? Huh?
5: Yikes! Yeah, she's a guy!
1: Yes, there are gentlemen ladybugs, and no, the world of ladybugs isn't all good luck charms and musical picnics. In fact, life for native species of ladybugs in North America is currently no picnic at all. They're becoming harder to find, and the reasons why are as complex as the little bugs themselves. I'm Amory Sievertson, this is On Point, and today we're digging into the spotted past and surprising present of ladybugs. And joining us to explain it all is John Losey. He's an entomologist at Cornell University and director of the Lost Ladybug Project. John Losey, welcome to On Point.
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0: and to talk about my very favorite insect.
1: Your very favorite insect. So I guess let's just start right there. How did ladybugs become your very favorite insect?
0: Well, I am in the College of Agriculture, and one of my tasks is to look into how we can protect crops from being damaged by insect pests. And one of the most important predators of those pests are ladybugs. And so ladybugs, there's a wide variety of ladybugs, and there's still a lot out there. But over time, the native species, including our New York State insect, the nine-spotted ladybug, has started to decline, and we're seeing a rise and a complete dominance of one single species. And that often can be problematic for pest control or for any service that they can provide when you start having to rely on one, because then that one species can't do the same job that many species do.
1: Mm-hmm. So what is it in particular about the ladybug that sort of hooked you, got you enamored with them from the beginning, agricultural impacts aside?
0: I think just the idea that they're beautiful creatures. They're with their sort of red and wings and black polka dots. They are considered good luck charms.
1: Mm-hmm.
0: And they just have a variety of behaviors in the way they can fly with only one set of wings and find their food in any kind of a habitat.
1: Hmm. Okay, and so let's talk about the name ladybug, because I've seen ladybug, lady beetle, lady bird beetle, like you might hear in England. What can you explain the different names and maybe where the name comes from, given that we've established that they're not all ladies?
0: Yeah, they're about half ladies and half laddie bugs or males. And so the name actually comes from it back in ancient times when farmers would see that their fields were beset with pests, they stood the chance of losing everything and maybe starving, because the insect pests would just eat everything that they had. But then if ladybugs came in, the farmers observed that the ladybugs would eat all the pests and they might still have a good harvest. And so when they started seeing the pests come in, they would pray to the Virgin Mary to send these beetles to save them. And so they became the beetles of Our Lady, and that got shortened to lady beetles or ladybugs.
1: Mm. And, you know, we've been talking about them as predators. We don't think predator when we think of ladybugs, but they are. And in fact, they're known to be quite voracious predators. So can you say more about what a thriving ladybug's life looks like?
0: Well, so ladybugs, like a lot of insects, start out as eggs, and then they go into a larval stage. So think like the caterpillar of a butterfly.
1: Mm-hmm.
0: But most people recognize what a caterpillar is. Most people don't recognize what a little ladybug looks like. It's sort of an alligator-looking beast that doesn't have the red and the black dots. And then it grows up to be an adult, which is the more familiar stage. But the larvae are actually even more voracious than the adults. And over their lifetime, they can eat thousands of pests.
1: Hmm. Okay, so you mentioned that the nine-spotted ladybug is the state insect of New York. I'm based in Massachusetts, and our state insect is the seven-spotted ladybug.
0: Mm.
1: But do I understand correctly that there are thousands of species of ladybugs?
0: Yeah, that's right. There are about 5,000 worldwide and about 500 in North America.
1: Okay, 500 native to North America or present in North America?
0: Well, there are about 450 that are native, and there are maybe 50 or so that are introduced. And so even though there are more native species, there are many more introduced individuals.
1: Okay.
0: If that makes sense. So
1: sure.
0: you're more likely, if you encounter a ladybug, you are just as likely, probably more likely, that it will be a non-native species.
1: Yeah. So that I was going to ask, like with the nine-spotted ladybug being the state insect of New York, you would think that it is prevalent in New York, but that's not necessarily the case these days.
0: No, it's very difficult to find, and in fact, we went through from the time it was named and when it was chosen by some middle school students, as it was that was their idea of the state insect. It was very common, but then some species were introduced from other countries, and they really spread and sort of took over, and the nine spot really started to decline. And there was a period up until 2011 when no nine-spot ladybugs were found in New York for almost 30 years. And eventually, when we started our citizen science project, some volunteers actually found it. And now we know where there's a stable population on Long Island near the Hamptons. So they, you know, there's not many of them left, but they like some pretty expensive real estate.
1: I was just going to say, they're hanging out in the Hamptons.
0: Yeah.
1: We just didn't get the memo that that's where they are.
0: That's right. That's
1: okay.
0: Right.
1: Okay.
0: In fact, the latest sighting was near Sag Harbor. So they're in some really cool places.
1: Okay. All right. So you've hinted at ladybugs being introduced to North America. And, you know, this I did not know much about this going in. And so I was just thinking the ladybugs that I see in my house. I have a lot of ladybugs in my house, particularly in the colder months.
0: Yep.
1: But I have now learned that the ones in my house are likely not native to North America.
0: Correct.
1: So what are those?
0: Well, as the name sort of gives it away, that those we call those the multicolored Asian ladybug or lady beetle, and that's Harmonia axyridis, and it started out as the name would imply in Asia, in China and Japan, and it has now spread to every continent in the world, and it is the most common lady beetle anywhere. In fact, we estimate that of all the ladybugs in the world, 50%, half of the individuals are this one species. So it really, really dominates. And unfortunately, it is the one species that gets into people's, like yours, it gets into people's houses.
1: Yeah, why are they there, John?
0: Yeah, so that's a very good question. And in its native range, so in our native range, the native species will overwinter at the base of trees, like among little bits of bark and leaves, and they'll sort of hibernate there, and they get protected under the snow. But in the native range of the multicolored Asian lady beetle, they go to cliff faces, and they look for big cracks in the rock. And those big masses of rock sort of mediate the temperature, and they crawl in there, and they sleep away the winter. And so now that they're so numerous and in so many places, there's not nearly enough of those specific kinds of places to overwinter. And so they fly up to your house, and they see a vertical line, like you, where you have a door or a window, and they're like, oh, here, this must be the kind of cliff face I need. And they're very good at winding their way in, and then they're actually spending the winter there in your house. And then people sometimes, so they'll be alarmed, and they'll say, you know, we're getting invaded. And then we also get a lot of calls in the spring. It's like, oh, another invasion. And really what's happened is they've found a place to hide in your house. You forgot about them. And then in the spring, they come back out and they fly to the window so that they can get out.
1: Mm, so they think my house is a little cliff.
0: They do.
1: Okay. <Yeah. laughs> Well, John Losey, stand by. We have to take a quick break here. But when we come back, we're going to dig into why these non-native species of ladybugs were brought to North America. I'm Amory Sievertson. 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
3: This is Kai Swanson. 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
5: This is On Point. I'm Amory Sievertson. And a quick word about a show that we're planning for next week. So remember how we used to get around before GPS? 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But what are we losing when we lose our way? 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How much do you use and rely on GPS? And how has that impacted your life? The good, the bad, the adventurous, maybe the accidentally adventurous. Share your story by recording a message in the On Point Vox Pop app. You can search for it wherever you get apps, On Point Vox Pop, or leave us a voicemail, 617-353-0683. But turning back now to John Losey, an entomologist at Cornell University and director of the Lost Ladybug Project. We are talking all things ladybugs right now. And before the break, John, you were telling us about the Asian lady beetle, as it's known, a foreign species of ladybug that now makes up, you said, half of all of the ladybugs in the world. So I'm curious for the history of how non-native ladybugs came to North America, when they got here, who brought them, and why.
6: Okay, so the main reason that we have non-native ladybugs, in fact, any sort of non-native biological control agent, starts with the idea that most of the crops that we grow here in America are not native to America, or certainly not native to the region in America where we try to grow them now. Mm-hmm. And often when people first bring over those crops, or sometimes secondarily, there are insects that specialize in eating those crops. And so those insects come over, maybe in a shipment of that crop from somewhere else. But there are many more of the herbivores, and often they come over without the natural enemies, like ladybugs, that keep them in check in their home range. And so now they're here, so you have a foreign crop, you've got a foreign pest, and there's nothing to keep a lid on it, and they just go wild, and they can have major outbreaks. So that's the impetus on sort of why we bring in ladybugs and other biological control agents. We call it the natural enemy release hypothesis, and it's about how they outbreak.
5: Yeah, we don't often think about the crop itself that we're trying to grow as being a foreign agent of a kind itself. And it makes sense that it would have foreign pests, and then we need foreign predators to deal with those foreign pests.
6: Absolutely.
5: So is there a precedent for this in the agriculture industry in America, like before these Asian lady beetles or foreign species of ladybugs were brought over? Is this something we were already doing here?
6: Yeah, so one of the first examples worldwide of classical biological control, which is the idea is you're going to go back to the home range of the pest, find what is keeping it under wraps there, and then bring that here and sort of reestablish this relationship that's been broken by our sort of worldwide transport. So back in 1888, which was also my first year here at Cornell, Albert Cobell saw that he was working for USDA, and he found that the cottony cushion scale was just decimating the citrus industry in California as it was just burgeoning and just getting started. And so he went to Australia, which is where that pest is from, and he found a ladybug there, which is now known as the Vidalia beetle, that was eating it and keeping it from having these terrible outbreaks. So he brought back that ladybug and he established it. And it worked so well that growers from around California back in that time, they allowed them to come collect their own. They would release them in their citrus orchards. And it cost a few thousand dollars back in 1888. Obviously, that'd be worth more now, but a few thousand dollars. And it has saved that industry millions of dollars every year since then. So that's the dream of how things should work in classical biological control.
5: Huh. Okay. So when was the Asian lady beetle brought to North America, and what was the problem that they were trying to address?
6: There were several pest problems of aphids that especially that they were trying to wipe out.
5: I should say, who is they in this instance? Yeah, who is doing this?
6: No, that's a really good point, because this is not something that a citizen, a farmer, or even just a group of growers could get together and do. This is all done and regulated by the USDA. And so they have labs all over the world, and they have specialists that will go out and look for the predators that are going to attack these pests. And so it can be things like the Russian wheat aphid that was a big problem back then. And so in the 70s, they brought over thousands of this Asian lady beetle. And it wasn't the first. The first was actually your state insect, the seventh spot, was one of the first that was a major spread of ladybugs. I'm not blaming you.
5: I didn't personally do it, so okay, I feel no offense. But yes, I had heard that our state insect here is one of these foreign ladybugs. You've got the native one. We've got a foreign one.
6: Yeah, we got to work on that. But yeah. So they brought in the Asian ladybug, and it at first, even though thousands were released, it really didn't take very well. It did not establish well, and there are many instances of attempted biological control programs that at first just don't work very well. But when they do work, they're so successful, it still makes sense to sort of keep trying. And so eventually, though, the Asian lady beetle really took off and became to where it is now. That started in the late 70s and into the 80s.
5: Okay. So,
6: yeah.
5: Well, I was just going to say, and this is, we should say, is an alternative to pesticides, right? We are bringing in living predators as opposed to spraying these crops with something that might wipe out the pests. Why take that approach?
6: So you're absolutely right. And the key is that lady beetles and other predators are keeping most outbreaks of pests at bay. And so most outbreaks that could happen never happen because the predators are enough to keep them in under wraps, keep them in check. Occasionally, you do get outbreaks of herbivore insects that eat crops because there's just not enough predators or not enough at the right time. and then we try to spray pesticides. The problem with spraying pesticides is, besides the idea that it might get on your food or in the water, which are real concerns, but the other problem is that once you spray the pest insects, you're also killing off whatever predators are there. And then herbivores are really good at recolonizing, and then your predators are gone. And so the idea is that the more that we can work with the predators and not use pesticides, then we can minimize the outbreaks. But there is always going to be a place where, for some reason, the pest insects outstrip the predators, and then sometimes we have to come in, and it's sort of a balance of how we try to do those things.
5: Mm. So if these non-native species of ladybugs hadn't been brought over to North America, what would have happened to the agriculture industry in the U.S.?
6: It probably would have, in many cases, you at the very least would have been spraying a lot more often. So there would have been a higher pesticide load. And for some crops, there really aren't good pesticide alternatives. And so it's not clear. It can happen that in some regions you just have to say we can't really grow that here because this pest is too much of a problem, and there's no real good way to control it. And you still see that sometimes, which is a whole, could be a whole nother show, but where the pest populations get resistant to whatever pesticide, and then you just can't grow that crop anymore until either a new pesticide comes along, or maybe a plant that's resistant to that pest, or maybe a new kind of predator.
5: Mm-mm. So there's no resistance to just being eaten.
6: No. I mean, sometimes they do evolve defenses, but mostly that's right. There's no resistance to being eaten. And the more we can foster that, then the better off we are.
5: So these non-native species clearly took off in North America. What happened to the native ladybug species as a result of that?
6: So a lot of the native species sharply declined, and they have declined to the point where there are three species which that have been declared as endangered up in Canada, just across the border. And even in New York, there are species of ladybugs that are special conservation concern because they have declined so much. And at some point, they may be declared endangered or threatened here as well. And so not all the native species, but many of the native species have greatly declined, and to the point where they make up a really small part of the whole family of ladybugs, that's the composition of ladybugs that's there. And that's a concern.
5: Mm. So I want to understand a little more. When you say that the native species have declined, the populations have declined.
6: Yep.
5: Were they displaced? Did they go somewhere? Or did the non-native species eat all of their aphids and they died out? Or are they mating with non-native species and forming, you know, do we have like a ladybug melting pot now? What is causing the populations to decline?
6: The answer to all those questions is yes.
5: Okay.
6: And so the non-native species are they can be more voracious. And your seventh spot, not accusing you, but your seventh spot ladybug grows just a little bit faster than the nine spot, and they're in the same genus. There's Coccinella septapunctata is the seven, and Coccinella novum notata is the nine. And so since they can grow just a little bit faster, they have an advantage over the seven spot. And we've done some work recently that shows that where the nine spot still is, where it hasn't been displaced by the foreign seven spot, it tends to be in a little bit less optimal habitat. And so they're not going to prosper as much as the seven spot. And so the seven spot keeps getting more common and the nine spot gets less common. Mm. You asked about mating, and they I had a grad student who worked on this, and he found they will mate with each other. So you have cross species mating. None of those eggs ever hatch, so you don't get hybrids like you can see even in some butterflies. But what happens is that if a female nine-spot ladybug gets mated by a seven-spot male, then she won't ever mate again. And so if the population is declining anyway and they have less offspring, it just starts this sort of cycle where they start, we call it circling the drain. And so they're displaced out of the good habitats. They don't grow quite as fast. There's at low densities, this mating, the satyr effect can have a big impact, and they can start circling the drain.
5: Hmm. You know, John, the word invasive gets thrown around a lot with regards to the Asian lady beetle in particular. And that term, of course, has a negative connotation. It seems to suggest that they're causing harm by being here.
6: Mm.
5: Is that true?
6: Yes. It's a two-sided coin. They're very effective predators. The Asian ladybug is a voracious predator. And one pest that you may have heard of in Massachusetts, the soybean aphid, came in mm-hmm. in the early 2000s and really was the first major insect pest that farmers had to spray for, was the soybean aphid. One of its main predators that often keeps it in check is the Asian ladybug. So you've got an Asian plant, you've got an Asian pest, the soybean aphid, and you've got this Asian ladybug, and there's that sort of combination that can be effective. But it also causes, I can go into the problems it causes as well.
5: Sure, please do.
6: Oh, well, so it when it gets into your house, for most people, that's not a huge problem.
5: Yeah, I don't really think about them, but I've wondered if I should be thinking about them. Like, what if they're doing any damage to me that I don't even know?
6: Well, probably not if you haven't felt any symptoms, I'll say. But what we found is that the Asian ladybug, like a lot of ladybugs, it's one of the few that gets into people's houses, and it has this behavior called reflex bleeding. And so if it gets bumped or it feels threatened, it sort of oozes out some yellow liquid from its joints. And some people actually develop an allergy to that. And the estimate is that about the same proportion of people that are allergic to cats are allergic to this substance that the Asian lady beetle puts out. So for most people, it's not a problem. For some people, either because it's just they're unsightly, or they can stain drapes or carpets, or because they develop this allergy, it can be problematic. The other thing that the Asian ladybug does is it loves grapes. Hmm. And especially grapes that are going to get turned into wine. And so it, at the end of the season, right about harvest time, when the grapes are nice and sweet, it gets on them and it can disflavor the wine when that gets harvested.
5: Oh, no, we can't have that.
6: No, absolutely not.
5: All right. Well, we have to take another break here. I'm talking with John Losey. He's an entomologist at Cornell University, director of the Lost Ladybug Project. And we're talking all things ladybugs. And when we come back, we're going to get into why some of us need them in our gardens and the steps that we're taking to bring them there. I'm Amory Sievertson. This is On Point.

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7: You're back with On Point. I'm Amory Sievertson, and I want to let you know about another show we're working on for next week about what the phrase working class means. We want to hear from you on this. When politicians talk about the working class, they often mean blue-collar workers who don't have college degrees. But what do you think that phrase means? What does that make you think of? Is there a certain amount of money that someone has to make? Is it a certain kind of job that they have? Do you think of yourself as working class? Why or why not? You can record a message in the On Point Vox Pop app. It's wherever you get your apps, On Point Vox Pop, or leave us a voicemail, 617-353-0683. Now, it's back to ladybugs, all things ladybugs, what makes them special, why we need them, why native species of ladybugs in North America might need us. So when you see a ladybug in your garden, you might just think of it as a delightful little visitor, maybe even a good luck charm. But these beetles can actually play a major role in keeping plants healthy, from large-scale agriculture, like we've been talking about, to just the potted plants on your porch.
8: Ladybugs are primarily beneficial because both the adult and the larva of the ladybug are fierce predators in the landscape, essentially going out and eating a wide variety of insects, but primarily eating a lot of the soft-bodied insects that cause damage to our plants.
7: Matthew McKernan is with the Department of Horticulture and Natural Resources at Kansas State University. Aphids are one of ladybugs' favorite foods, along with other pests like mealybugs and scale insects. And even a single tiny ladybug can make a big difference, especially in a home garden.
8: Typically, an adult ladybug is going to eat over 5,000 aphids during its lifespan. And so one ladybug can really have a huge positive impact on the health of our plants by helping to control a lot of these insects that may be more damaging to the overall health and performance of our plants.
7: Matthew's department at Kansas State gets a lot of gardening questions from the public. And he says one of the most common sources of confusion for people is that ladybugs don't always look like ladybugs.
8: Typically, it's the larva stage of the ladybug that really provides the most shock and awe for most homeowners. When you look at the larva stage, it almost resembles like a tiny alligator. They have kind of a black and orange to yellow markings on their body. They're typically kind of flattened and tapering to a point, kind of triangular in shape. And they have short little bristles that cover the body.
7: Those larvae might give you the heebie-jeebies, but they are actually doing some of the same important work as the more aesthetically pleasing adult ladybugs, voraciously eating pests. Matthew says gardeners sometimes kill them because they don't even recognize what they're looking at. Another thing people ask about is buying containers of ladybugs online and releasing them in your yard. Matthew says creating the right habitat is usually a better strategy.
8: When we talk about having ladybugs in the garden and landscape, it's really going to be more effective and less expensive if we try to create an environment that attracts lady beetles rather than purchasing them and introducing them ourselves. One of the most important things we can do as gardeners is to tolerate insect activity and provide food sources for these ladybugs to feed on. And that means some of our damaging insect pests that we might normally not want to tolerate in the landscape. We also need to educate ourselves on how to identify ladybugs in all of their four unique life stages and appreciate the insects themselves as well as the insects that they feed on in order to survive.
7: That was Matthew McKernan, a horticulture associate at Kansas State University. And I'm joined today by John Losey, an entomologist at Cornell University and director of the Lost Ladybug Project. And John, I want to pick up right where Matthew McKernan was right there, because I had a friend who recently had a houseplant that was in a losing battle with aphids. Mm-hmm. And he did something that I had never heard of before, which is buying live ladybugs. He got 500 live ladybugs in the mail online, and he would just release them a little bit at a time. So I was not aware of this market. How did this start?
9: So this is a you can buy ladybugs online. They're actually incredibly cheap for large volumes of ladybugs that you can that you can purchase and release. And this has been going on since the late 1800s. And it the thing to know is that they all come from really the same place. They are not reared, so somebody's not raising up populations of ladybugs. They're all collected from the mountains in the Sierra Nevadas, up above the Central Valley in California. So they grow up in the Central Valley, all that great agriculture that's there, and then they move up into these mountains, and collectors will just come and just scoop them up because they're hibernating in huge populations, millions. And so the estimate is that billions of ladybugs are shipped all over the U.S., and it's a $3 million a year industry. And the bottom line is that just as you were talking about, they don't really work that well. What happens is they've been collected in the mountains, usually kept refrigerated, and then sent to you in Massachusetts. And it's a little bit different if you're releasing them inside, but still probably not effective. But if you release those in your garden, the ladybugs think, oh, it's time to wake up from my nap in the mountains. I'm going to disperse. And that's exactly what they do. Those ladybugs are really not going to give you much, if any, management of your pests. They're not going to eat many of your pests. And not only are they not effective, but by collecting them, we're sort of tromping through their habitat. We're collecting billions of these ladybugs and shipping them out, and there's no evidence that they're shoring up populations of that convergent lady beetle here in the East. Throughout our whole program, we don't pick up that many for the amount that's being shipped. So I totally agree that the optimal strategy is not this augmentation, we call it. We're much better off with conservation, which is you can work to attract and to foster, take good care of the ladybugs that come to your garden.
7: Now, what kind of ladybugs are these up in the mountains in California?
9: Yeah, so they're all one species. It's called Hippodamia convergens, and they're called that because they have two lines on the sort of what people think is the head, but it's really the neck shield, and they point towards each other, so they converge. And they are the one species that has this habit of hanging out in the mountains for a good part of the year. So they can grow up to big populations in the Central Valley, and then they go up there. And there's other problems associated with always collecting them. We might over-collect and just start to reduce their populations. The other problem is that, like any group of organisms, they have pathogens. And so it's possible that not only are you going to ship these ineffective ladybugs to people's gardens, you may be spreading ladybug pathogens. And at the very least, they're not very well adapted to live in Massachusetts. They're adapted to live in California with this really unique behavior. And that's why it's not a great idea. And I would never recommend buying and releasing these ladybugs. At least your friend putting it in the house, not sure how. I've not actually heard of that either. Not sure how that would work. Sometimes they call them tunnel or hoop house production. There's some evidence they could have an impact there, but in an open garden, really not much data that would point to them being effective.
7: Okay, so this is a legal market, though.
9: So wildlife capture and sales is a really murky area, and so it's not completely clear that who's regulating it. And there's been, I know, a lot of discussion within California whether this is technically legal or not. And I'm not an expert on California wildlife law, but my sense is that this may still be unresolved. It's not illegal in the sense that if you buy it, that you're breaking the law. Certainly not you as the customer. And even the people, the companies that are shipping it, that's not illegal. What's less clear is about collecting wildlife for sale.
7: Like it's not, it might be legal, but it's not regulated in the way that at least maybe you might want to see it regulated to make sure that we're not over harvesting.
9: I would say that's right. Yeah.
7: Okay.
9: Yeah.
7: And you know, I'm thinking back to this point about ladybugs in lieu of pesticides. It sounds like maybe a more environmentally friendly option to have bring in ladybugs instead of spraying your plants. But if we're removing this convergent ladybug from its natural environment up in the mountains of California, are we potentially screwing up that ecosystem, or are we harming the ladybug itself?
9: So it's not clear that we're harming this huge population of Hippodamia convergens in California. And it's also not completely clear that the ones that you release are having a big negative impact on your garden. It's possible in the sense that you're releasing, you maybe had dozens of ones that are normally in Massachusetts in your garden, and then you're releasing 10,000 of these ones from California, so they could displace them. And then there's also concerns about are they going to bring pathogens with them? There's not a lot of evidence that's very common, but it's a concern. So I think, yes, it's a concern. More, I think it's a waste of money, and because they're not very effective, and you would be better off spending that money planting some plants that they might like. And if I could just, one group of plants that ladybugs are especially enamored of is plants in the carrot family. And the reason, and here's where it gets a little weird. The reason is ladybugs don't have tongues. And you're thinking, well, no insect has a tongue. And technically that's true. But if you think about things like butterflies, they have like a tongue-like structure that they can unfold like a party favor, right? And it can go deep into flowers. Bees have structures that can go sort of into the bloom. Ladybugs don't have anything like that. They just have teeth for catching prey. And so plants in the carrot family, think dill, coriander, they have very shallow flowers that are more like dishes as opposed to long stem champagne glasses. And so ladybugs then get attracted to those plants. They can have a sip of nectar. And just like us, when we're hyped up on donuts, they get hyped up on this sugary nectar, and they're even more effective predators. Mm. So there are things that we can do to attract and nurture these ladybugs in our gardens.
10: Yeah, create that environment, as Matthew McKernan from Kansas State was saying. So how do we conserve native species of ladybugs, you know, separate from attracting them to our particular garden? What can we do for native ladybugs?
9: Well, one thing that I like to say is it's a common phrase that rising tide raises all beetles. And so if the things that you could do in your garden, like putting in some of these flowering plants, especially for ladybugs in the carrot family, and maybe not using pesticides or using them very judiciously, and learning what all the stages look like and not squishing them because they look like scary monsters. All those things are going to help all lady beetles. And then some are going to be native, some are going to be foreign, but they're all going to benefit. And so that's one way, sort of general. The other thing that we can do, and we've done as part of the Lost Ladybug Project, is we can keep a colony of the nine spot in our lab that we're rearing, and we can, as opposed to sending in ladybugs from far off in California, we can actually rear and put out for school groups or through the county extension. They can do releases of these ladybugs in public gardens. So maybe we can help the native ladybugs reestablish in various places, and then they can sort of get a tarsi hold, and they can come back and be more important part of the ladybug family.
10: Mm. John Losey, we're running out of time here, but because you mentioned the Lost Ladybug Project, this is a citizen science project where you're asking people to go out and collect pictures of ladybugs. Since the founding of that project, what picture have you been able to capture about the native ladybug in North America today?
9: So what the not so good news is that native ladybug populations have greatly declined over time from before we had the releases of the ones from other countries. The good news is that for essentially all of those native species that are declined, we still find pockets where they're hanging on and they're thriving. Mm. So there's hope.
10: There's hope.
9: Yeah.
10: I love to hear that. Well, the Lost Ladybug Project has its own ladybug song, so we thought we'd go out on that
9: excellent.
10: Today. And John Losey, entomologist at Cornell University and director of the Lost Ladybug Project, thank you so much.
9: Thank you.
10: Plant some carrots for your local ladybugs. I'm Amory Sievertson. This is On Point.

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1: Dolly Parton, over the course of her now decades-long career, embodied grace, exuded love and acceptance, celebrated a very diverse fan base demographically, and that just kind of comes full circle back to her.
0: To mark Parton's death earlier this week, we'll revisit our 2020 conversation with writer Sarah Smarsh, who wrote a book about Dolly Parton's work through the lens of her extraordinary life, rising from rural poverty to rule the country music world. Our conversation starts after a short break.

0: Good NVIDIA earnings actually pleased Wall Street this time. 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
0: The chipmaker powering the AI boom reported strong quarterly earnings again this week. And for the first time all year, the markets cheered. Investors have been in a skeptical mood about massive AI spending. So what changed? And what does it say about the state of the AI trade? We asked Anita Ramaswamy, columnist at The Information, to break it down.
2: The funny thing is nothing really was that different. I mean, NVIDIA has pretty much every single quarter that they've reported in recent history beat their estimates in terms of how much they say they're going to make. I think that, you know, the market has these ups and downs, and there are, you know, concerns sometimes about, you know, I think in the recent months, it's been about NVIDIA backstopping a lot of its customers.
0: Right.
2: So offering support to companies that are actually buying its chips, and some concerns about whether that is circular financing. One of the analysts on the investor call actually asked about this, and NVIDIA's CFO basically said, you know, we don't see it as circular financing, even though a quarter of NVIDIA's revenues next year are going to be related to these different AI labs that NVIDIA is basically financially supporting in some way.
0: We saw during the previous big tech earnings, which we talked about, a lot of sort of skepticism about these growing spend amounts on capital expenditures, much of which was going to buy NVIDIA chips. So it follows, of course, that NVIDIA earnings are going to be good, but sort of like one scared investors, the others didn't.
2: Right. And I think also to some extent, there's a dynamic here where NVIDIA is just expanding its reach, and that has started to be perceived as a good thing. One investment that I followed was, you know, this month was that NVIDIA committed money to investing in Poolside, which is an AI model maker. And that's really interesting because we all think of NVIDIA as the chip maker and they're dealing with the hardware. Now that that's happening, we're seeing NVIDIA sort of expand its tentacles into all these different parts of AI. And that could be a good thing in terms of it's definitely juicing their growth, but it could also be a bad thing in terms of the dependency that all of these different companies in AI have with one another.
0: Okay, what about the sort of inverse of NVIDIA moving more into the model game and the model companies moving more into the chip game? We've seen, of course, Google and Amazon have been making their own AI chips. How big of a threat is that to NVIDIA?
2: I think it's a substantial threat, but at the end of the day, NVIDIA has a huge first mover advantage and they have a huge technological advantage. But the analogy that I've heard that really describes the threat, I think, really well is the idea that NVIDIA chips are like the Ferraris of AI chips, and you don't need a Ferrari to go to the grocery store on a Tuesday, right? And so I think a lot of these companies are saying, we don't want to spend

0: want to spend as much money on NVIDIA chips. They are really expensive. They are really advanced. And NVIDIA even said this quarter that it's planning to continue to raise prices on its new chips.
1: That's Anita Ramaswamy at The Information. This conversation was part of our Tech Week in Review segment. You can find it on our website, marketplace.org/techbytes. Emma Condon produced this episode. Jesus Alvarado and Courtney Bergseeker also produced our show this week. Gary O'Keefe is our engineer. Daisy Palacios is the supervising producer. Nancy Fragali is the executive producer. I'm Megan McCarty-Carino, and that's Marketplace Tech. This is APM.
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5: This is Kai Swanson. 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
7: For more than 50 years, Dolly Parton pulled off a pretty remarkable illusion. Her look, the big blonde hair, the impossible figure, the makeup and nails and wardrobe, it caught the eye and created the illusion that she built herself to please men. But when you listen to the songs she wrote for herself, you get it. Her life was about claiming power for herself and for the millions of women who heard their own lives reflected in her songs.

0: From KERA in Dallas, this is Think. I'm Chris Boyd. Parton died on Tuesday. She was 80 years old. And seeing the reaction online over the past few days, it is hard to think of an artist whose passing touched such a wide array of people, particularly women. We're talking teenagers to great-grandmothers. You don't resonate with that many people without being authentic, and Dolly was that to her core. Parton songs are anthems to both the strength and the vulnerability of many women, including the women my guest grew up around in rural Kansas. In 2020, Sarah Smarsh joined us to talk about her book about Parton. It's called She Come By It Natural, Dolly Parton and the Women Who Lived Her Songs. And we thought today, in honor of Dolly, we would listen back to the conversation.
1: Sarah, welcome back to Think.
2: Hey, Chris, thank you so much for having me back.
1: The thing about Dolly Parton is that it seems like everybody loves her to the extent that people feel like loving her is an aspect of their identity. What is that about?
2: My best hypothesis, basically, is that Dolly Parton, over the course of her now decades-long career, embodied grace, exuded love and acceptance, celebrated a very diverse fan base demographically, and that just kind of comes full circle back to her.
3: And I still believe that, you know, women should get paid equal and should be treated with respect. I'm all about that, you know, and not gonna say I don't get out.
2: People sense that authentic aspect of her character, which is woven into her music, but also is just part of her persona and what she presents in her frequent appearances as a popular culture icon. People feel safe in her aura.
1: She's always had that grace and that warmth and that sort of sly sense of humor and this fierce intelligence. You remind us, though, that it wasn't that long ago that Dolly Parton was often treated like a punchline to a sexist joke. What has changed?
2: Well, when I was a kid in the 1980s, and this would have been kind of the apex of Dolly Parton's career, she was 40-something. She had recently starred in the blockbuster film 9 to 5. She

0: She was on country radio. She was a crossover on pop radio. She was on every talk show, every magazine cover. So she was just sort of ubiquitous as I was coming of age. And one of the things I was reflecting on as an adult writer was how at that moment, she was no less brilliant or no less of a creative genius than we understand her to be now. And yet my first association with her had to do with the size of her breasts. And it was because of schoolyard jokes and smirking comments by male talk show hosts.
1: I've been pretty well blessed. People are always asking if they're real. And
2: I would never.
1: No, you don't have to ask.
2: I would not.
1: I'll tell you what, these are mine.
2: I have certain guidelines on this. But I would give about a year's pay to peek under there.
0: And she was sort of turned into kind of the punchline of a boob joke, frankly. So that's the extent to which she was sort of reduced to this kind of signifier that has very sexist connotations. And yet all the while, she was a business shark, an incredible mind, a prolific genius songwriter who has now written over 3,000 songs. What has changed, you ask? Why are now we able to better apprehend the immensity and the complexity and the multitudes of who she is? It probably has something to do with the fact that she's aged and now she's in her 70s, which perhaps unfortunately means that a woman, what they occupy in our conversation and our understanding about who we are shifts from a sexual object to something else. And that something else in her case is really kind of like a, I don't know, she almost strikes people now, I think, as like a fairy godmother of sorts. And it probably has something to do with her age. It also has to do, though, I hope, with the fact that since I was a kid in the 80s, we have made some progress in terms of our understanding of gender and sexism and misogyny. And I do think that if some of the comments that were being made about her on late night talk shows when I was a kid were made now, there would be like a Twitter mob coming after that host.
3: Her story is the sort of classic rags to riches tale that we love in America, maybe that people love all over the world. How poor was the family Dolly Parton grew up in?
0: This is a very good question, because as someone who writes about socioeconomic class and who did indeed grow up in poverty by income measures and other measures, I'm very sensitive to the fact that even within poverty or within any rung of that class ladder that we conceive as Americans, there are gradients. And, you know, there's poor and then there's poor, as my family would say. And Dolly Parton's family indeed was poor. She was born to parents who, her dad was a farmer and sometimes carpenter. Her mom took care of things around the house. She was one of 12 children in a holler in East Tennessee. And the story goes, according to her at least, that they were so short on monetary wealth that her father paid the doctor who delivered her for, you know, assisting her mother in labor, paid that doctor with a sack of feed. You know, they grew up in what most people would consider a shack. And Dolly Parton has very famously written about that sort of poverty. But what attracts me to her songwriting is the way that she conveys that experience, not with a sense of self-pity or even complaint, but rather often with gratitude and a real celebration of various types of abundance.
3: I think a song like Coat of Many Colors is almost miraculous because it could so easily come across as maudlin. For me, it never does. I still sort of get choked up thinking about it. Why did she write that song?
0: Well, that song, which is one of her most famous for sure, and I believe her favorite among her many great songs, is a tribute to her mother, A.V. Lee. And it actually is a I'm a journalist and a nonfiction writer, so I'm interested in true stories. What amounts to a true story sometimes is a subject of debate, but whether it's quite literal in the telling or not, I don't know. Dolly Parton does say that it tells a true story of her mother sewing together clothing from rags. Middle-class American families would have been ordering clothing from catalogs, the Sears catalog. They might have gone to a department store on a main street in a small downtown, kind of pre-mall era, certainly pre-internet. And they couldn't afford those sorts of things. So whatever scraps they had around, be it a feed sack or a worn blanket, were sewn into their clothes. And that song, of course, and I think the reason it doesn't come across as maudlin, as you say, is miraculous because it's not actually about shame. It's about society attempting to shame her for wearing that coat of many colors and instead choosing to focus on the love, as she said, that's sewn into every stitch that her mother put into the making of the garment, which in some ways you could say is priceless.

0: She also, over the years, on stage and in interviews, has made some jokes about growing up poor, which is something that might strike more privileged people, people who grew up middle class, as a really tragic fact of her life. Parton never views this through this lens of self-pity. It's something that she has in common with women like your grandmother.
1: Yes, and I think this is one of the many reasons that I see Dolly as a sort of avatar for the women who raised me in some ways, because that humor that you're referring to, sometimes it's a dark humor. It's often very self-effacing. Sometimes it's goofy. Sometimes it's a kind of countryism, play on words. But it's often grounded in making light of very dark topics. And that is a hallmark of the communication among all folks, but for me particularly among women in difficult, impoverished situations. And it's a survival mechanism, but it's also an authentic humor. You know, it's not a denial of troubles or problems, but it's like, what are you going to do with it? And if you're living in a world where there's no therapists where I come from, there's just your own humor and your ability to get up and put one foot in front of the other for another day. And as you said, that sort of humor, it wouldn't be handled well by someone who doesn't own that experience firsthand and attempts at making light of often, you know, tragic circumstances by someone who doesn't know it experientially, probably would not be appreciated by someone like myself. But when you own the experience, then you can own the joke.
0: Her songs don't often romanticize relationships. She dives straight into heartbreak for her women characters. There's even a lot of danger that they face.
1: Yeah, and this is particularly true in her early work. For listeners of yours who are maybe younger or just kind of the lay Dolly Parton fan, they might not know that her early songwriting, starting in the 60s when she was a young woman, it tends to be some very dark kind of Appalachian melodies with almost gothic tales of women just struggling to survive in poor rural spaces.

And the danger you refer to is more often about gender, actually, than it is about poverty, or rather, we might say the way that those two things intersect at the mercy of the violence of men. Sometimes it's violence in the song. Sometimes it's abandonment. The matter of, you know, getting married as a young woman was very important to basically solidify your economic survival in a world that wasn't going to allow you to work for your own livable wage. And so a lot of her songs also, the danger that you're referring to amounts to basically, you know, a guy says that he loves her, she becomes pregnant, he runs off and leaves her. Now she's shamed by her family. She's ostracized by her community. Often the female voices that Dolly is evoking in those songs end up suicidal. There's a song called The Bridge that ends with a silence that is to stand in for what the listener understands to be the pregnant woman jumping off of that bridge.

0: So these are dark stories that Dolly tells, even though that she is known as this sort of bubbly and sparkly, pastel-wearing, giggly woman.
1: My guest is Sarah Smarsh, author of She Come By It Natural, Dolly Parton and the Women Who Lived Her Songs. She joined us in 2020, and to mark Parton's passing earlier this week, we are revisiting that conversation today. This is Think. We'll be right back.
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1: This is Think. I'm Chris Boyd. To mark the passing of Dolly Parton earlier this week, we are listening back to my conversation from 2020 with Sarah Smarsh. She joined us then to talk about her just-released book, She Come By It Natural, Dolly Parton and the Women Who Lived Her Songs. Let's return to the conversation.
0: She got music from her mom's side and a head for business from her dad's. Tell us about that. Yeah, that's how she accounts for her multifaceted skill base, is that her mom's people were musicians. You know, we're talking about string instruments that they made themselves, again, for lack of means to go purchase something. And they'd sit on the porch and sing and play music. And so Dolly kind of, that was sort of her birthright. You know, she describes her mother as having had a beautiful voice. Her father was, you know, a very clever and bright person. He farmed. He, at one point, had a short stint actually where he moved up north to take some industrial work in Detroit to kind of feel out whether that was the right direction to take her family, because folks were saying, you ought to get those kids out of that holler, and there's more opportunities up north. This was at a time when the auto industry would have been booming in Detroit. That didn't land well for him. He wanted his family to be where they felt at home, so he came back to that holler. But his smarts as a, when I say businessman, I mean in relationship to the commerce and economy of his very local, small, poor rural community, was enough to get by. And that is something that, to hear Dolly tell it, that she inherited those sorts of smarts, has served her very well in her career, where she's now really a business juggernaut. She's a singer, yeah, but even before that, she's a songwriter. She made a decision very early on, importantly, crucially in her life, when I'm sure she was getting a lot of advice to the contrary from male business executives, to keep all of the publishing rights for all of her songwriting. She thinks of herself as a writer first, so she was kind of had this sense to protect her creative property. She made some calculations along the way against all advice that ended up paying off very lucratively. One of them was starting a tourist attraction in Pigeon Forge, Tennessee, called Dollywood.
6: Your trip to the Smokies really isn't complete unless you visit Dollywood and share a family.

0: traditions that used to be.
1: That and the surrounding tourist industry that she's responsible for brings in $1.5 billion into the state economy every year. A lot of that goes to Dolly herself. So yeah, she's got a, there are a lot of pieces to the Dolly puzzle. They go far beyond the singer that you hear in the song.
2: It surprised me to hear this story that everybody laughed at her when she tells her high school classmates on graduation day that she's heading to Nashville, she's going to become a star. And I was thinking, it can't be that they didn't know she was talented. It was just that she was from a place where people didn't expect their dreams to come true.
1: That is so well said. And to some extent, I lived that firsthand. You know, my experience of poverty was not as extreme as Dolly's. And, you know, we had like indoor plumbing and gas in the car. But all the same, I know firsthand what it feels like to just be in a culture where it's dangerous to dream, you know, it's dangerous because dreams are so, you know, those sorts of outcomes are so improbable if you come from a level of deep disadvantage. Statistically, you're just setting yourself up for disappointment. And I think that plays out in a cultural sense of kind of poo-pooing anybody who seems to be getting above her station. And so that laughter, as you say, it surely wasn't for lack of knowing that she was a talented kid. It also probably beyond that culture that I was just discussing about had something to do with the fact that she was a pretty girl. So she was 18 years old. You know, now the next step for her, you know, as assigned by society across classes and places, frankly, at that time, was to find a husband. And the fact that she was declaring, you know, she wasn't saying, I'm going off to find a husband. She was saying, I'm going off to make a name for myself. And, you know, it was a very independent declaration.

0: that was at a time when even Nashville, that country music scene was, a female almost never headlined a show. Patsy Cline had made some inroads, but, you know, she would get called over and reprimanded on the stage of the Grand Ole Opry for wearing pants rather than a skirt. So the fact that she's saying, I'm going to go be a star in Nashville, that wasn't even really a thing yet for a young woman. So there were a lot of reasons why probably people rolled their eyes. But as she has said before, I think she got the last laugh for sure.
1: As it happens, she fell in love and got married very young. She has stayed married. Her husband sort of famously remains out of the spotlight. He rarely appears with her in public. And I've wondered about the extent to which that simply reflects her desire to have some part of her very public life that is not filtered through this public image.
0: I'm sure that's right. And I'm glad that you point that out, because even as, you know, I was just saying, she didn't set off to find a husband. She did meet the man that she would end up being with her whole life very soon after arriving in Nashville. But he never had anything to do with her business life or her life as an entertainer. The way that she tells it, that was to some extent by, you know, his own choice. He just kind of preferred to stay out of that sort of limelight. And I'm sure, too, that it created a kind of safe space for her that she could return to that wasn't pictured in tabloids and on television. This guy who ran a concrete pouring business in Tennessee, and I believe he continued to do so, even though he surely didn't have to, as she amassed wealth. It's kind of a normalizing force in her life, it would seem. There's some interesting interviews early in her career. One of them is Barbara Walters during a Barbara Walters special in the late 1970s. And Barbara Walters just can't get over that her husband doesn't have anything to do. You know, she's like, well, he lets you go off on these tours with all these men on this bus.
2: Listen, tell me about this marriage of yours, this man whom nobody ever seems to see. We heard that he was here. We heard that he was in town, but none of us have seen him. Paul Dean, You don't see him very much. You're on the road most of the time. You've said, I know that this marriage will always last. This man gives me everything I need. How do you know?
3: Well, I need freedom. The man gives me freedom.
2: So why get married?
3: Why not?
2: Why? I mean, what you want most is freedom. Why have a husband tucked away someplace to see 6 weeks a year?
3: But he has the same freedom. See, the thing of it is, you don't find a person.
0: And then there's an interview with Phil Donahue in the 80s where he's like, well, so your husband doesn't have anything to do with your work? And she's like, you know, very graciously, as she always does, no, you know, I do my thing and he does his. And Donahue's like, I know men that wouldn't even let you out of the house.
4: Here is a 20 years married to one man. Where'd you go wrong, Dolly? Carl Dean, and you have some relationship. Everything I read about you says what a great marriage you have. And he's cool and he doesn't worry about you. You don't worry about him.
3: No, he's a real good guy. We met 22 years ago and we married 2 years after we met. But it worked out real well.
4: I know guys that wouldn't let you out of the house.
0: I mean, it is easy, I think, maybe in this moment and particularly perhaps for younger women to forget the extent to which a lot of what Dolly was doing and saying was actually radical in her time.
1: Her first country single was this song called Dumb Blonde.

0: Yes. And that song actually was not written by Dolly herself. I should point out most of the songs that she sings and records are her own writing, but it is, it's kind of this delicious irony that, that her first really big hit was pretty much a declarative statement that would be the theme of her life and career, is being underestimated and also very cleverly leveraging men's underestimation of her. So in that song, the voice, it isn't saying, boo-hoo, you've ruined my life because you don't understand I'm a creative genius and you're looking at my breasts. She's saying, if I were you, I wouldn't underestimate me because I've got some plans and I'm smarter than you are. And indeed she has been many times over. And sometimes she talks about actually being in, you know, behind the scenes and in meetings in show business or the Nashville music industry, and knowing very well that the men around her were not able to even comprehend or accept the extent to which she's a brilliant human being. And what she did, she says, often was use that to her own advantage.
1: You acknowledge in the book, indeed, she, I think, would acknowledge that her look is over the top.
2: You don't have to look like this. You're very beautiful. You don't have to wear the blonde wigs. You don't have to wear the extreme clothes, right?
3: No, it's certainly a choice. I don't like to be like everybody else. I've often made this statement that I would never stoop so low as to be fashionable. That's the easiest thing in the world to do.
1: She's never just trying to attract men for the sake of doing so. You explain that from an early age, she was sort of claiming her femininity in an environment where both men and women might have had to be somewhat masculine to survive.
0: Yeah, I think that one aspect of the women's liberation movement, as they called it in the 1970s, that sort of fell short of completely understanding the female experience across class lines was its overt criticism or critique of the symbols of feminine style and presentation that were interpreted by middle-class women as oppressive. So that might be high heels or lipstick or, you know, an expectation that you're going to do your hair. And so there was this movement, you know, when just before I was born, where women were saying, you know, we're not going to do those things anymore. We reject those things. And I say thank you to those women because I reject some of those things too. But for women who grew up in poverty, they couldn't afford those things. And they actually, in some cases, longed for those things because they were associated with some economic power, a bit of agency in the world, where even if it's unfortunate that you're reduced to sexualized object or a romantic partner, all the same, that role even has more power than a woman born to a poor cabin in East Tennessee who's going to be doing manual labor her whole life. So Dolly, she wanted to wear makeup. She couldn't afford it. She would take burnt matchsticks and rub them under her eyes as eyeliner, or she pierced her own ears and made earrings out of feathers on their farm. You know, she wanted to express herself. She knew she was a woman. She felt like a female, and she saw in magazines this vision of femininity, a made up vision, of course, and one that other women would rightly reject. But yet she longed for it and couldn't attain it. So ultimately, what she does then with her persona and her look is over the top exaggeration of all those things. It's not just doing the hair, but it's like a huge wig. It's not just makeup, but like a lot of makeup. It's not just a frilly dress, but like a very tight, clingy, lots of frills dress. The high heels are that much higher. The low-cut shirt is that much lower. And this is her gender performance, frankly. Then that's what I assert in the book. It's one of the greatest gender performances of modern times, is that she was very conscious of what she was doing in a way that a lot of folks before, you know, more mainstream discussions in recent years of issues like gender really even understood was something that you could do intentionally.
4: My guest is Sarah Smarsh, author of She Come By It Natural, Dolly Parton and the Women Who Lived Her Songs. This is Think. I'm Chris Boyd.
1: And we know it can work the other way, especially for poor women, right? If they happen to be overweight or have bad teeth or bad clothes, things that are in many ways tied to social class as much as anything else. It's like open season in American culture. There is no rule for a lot of people that says you can't make fun of that.
0: That is so true. And it pains me because, that sort of image of the overweight, bad teeth, this, I'm going to use a word here that I perceive as hate speech. And I sure wish that it wasn't part of American vernacular, but it is. White trash is a word that sometimes gets thrown around without being checked. And, that's stereotype or image, and these negative tropes that are often kind of recycled by television shows and movies is also, I think, something that Dolly is responding to in her presentation of herself, which is always very put together. It might be indeed what some people would call quote unquote trashy, but she kind of created this image that is beautiful in many ways that forces people to reconcile their negative stereotypes about where she comes from with the obviously positive and lovely things about her.

0: And that is one of the many, many paradoxes, I think, of what she does. You know, she's been rich for a very long time. She could have classed herself up a long time ago. And she is a smart woman who would have known exactly how to do that. And instead, she chose to continue to kind of probe and provoke our deep and really unexamined class biases in this country, just by way of the clothes that she wears.
1: My guest is Sarah Smarsh, author of She Come By It Natural, Dolly Parton and the Women Who Lived Her Songs. She joined us in 2020, and to mark Parton's passing earlier this week, we are revisiting that conversation today. This is Think. We'll be right back.
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3: If I were you, in the midst of one of the hardest fires you ever fought, and I closed my eyes, what would my body feel?
4: Well, you would feel adrenaline. You would feel very energized and overstimulated. There's a lot happening around you.
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0: This is Think. I'm Chris Boyd. To mark the passing of Dolly Parton earlier this week, we are listening back to my conversation from 2020 with Sarah Smarsh. She joined us then to talk about her just-released book, She Come By It Natural, Dolly Parton and the Women Who Lived Her Songs. Let's return to the conversation.
1: I think about a song like Jolene, and when I first thought about it as a kid, you know, Dolly Parton's character is talking about how she can never compete with Jolene for this man she loves. And at the time, I remember thinking, Dolly Parton, of course you could. But yeah, it's really not about that, right? It's about exploring this kind of vulnerability. You could have your choice of men, but I could never love again. I mean, if you think about that line, it just tears you to shreds.
2: I actually just got goosebumps when you were talking about it, which that's where, I don't know, there is something transcendent about her and her work. If you've heard and thought about a song so many times and it can still get you. Yeah, this is, again, people, they respond to Dolly almost, you know, universally across all sorts of dividing lines in our culture as fans, because yes, she is this sort of loving, graceful figure. But also, you know, she's never shied away from sharing the more vulnerable sides of herself. Yes, you will find confidence and you will find declarative statements as a woman and you will find some bravado, but you'll also find vulnerability, fear. And these are human emotions that all of us experience, whether we're at the bottom of the class ladder or at the height of fame and fortune like Dolly Parton. And, you know, some of those songs were written after she was already a beloved star, and yet they feel like very honest expressions of a woman's heart.
1: I think a real turning point in her career and maybe in her life was when she broke away from Porter Wagoner. Now, we should start by saying a lot of younger listeners may not even have heard of Porter Wagoner. There was a time when you couldn't be a country music fan without knowing exactly who he was. Tell us just a little bit about their working relationship.
2: Dolly broke away from the show in the 1970s. I was born in 1980. But for my mom's sake, she grew up seeing that show on television, which was just an absolute juggernaut. He had this very successful show, and he already had his little girl singer. Her name was Norma Jean. Dolly Parton was kind of her replacement, and he got more than he bargained for when he hired her as his kind of romantic lead, basically, is what she amounted to in the duets that they sang. He got more than he bargained for because she wrote better songs than him. She sang better than him. She played a guitar better than him. She engaged the crowd better than him. And pretty soon his fans were looking at her instead of at him. And he didn't much care for that. I think to hear Dolly tell it, there was a real authentic affection and respect that flowed between the two of them. And it wasn't so much that he was rooting against her. It was just that he was kind of a big, blustering male ego who was very threatened by her power. And that made for a great amount of tension on the set and behind the scenes. Sometimes you can see that tension play out in the old clips from the show.
3: Me and my sidekick here. She just kicked me in the side.
4: Not yet, but I think I will after that.
3: If you ever hit me and I find it out, Dolly Parton, you'll be in trouble.
4: Would you run it by me one more time?
2: But basically, she had a 5-year contract with him. And when the contract was up and she wanted to spread her wings, he somehow manipulated and guilt tripped her really into staying on the show, which in many ways kind of held her back. She stayed on 2 more years and then ultimately she did leave the show. She wrote a song to say goodbye to him and that show called I Will Always Love You.

0: and never looked back after that.
1: How did she like the Whitney Houston recording, which would actually become even more famous than her own?
0: Well, I believe she heard it for the first time kind of late in the production process. Maybe it was already on air. I don't know. But she was totally blown away and said, you know, I can't believe that she took this little song of mine and made it so big. And what she means by that is it's a very simple melody and it's a very simple song. Let's not confuse simple with silly or stupid, because it's very powerful and profound. And along comes Whitney Houston in 1992 and records what is widely regarded as one of like the great pop performances of all time in an explosive orchestral, big production, big, huge, booming Whitney Houston voice.

0: And I think that Parton gets a big kick out of that as a songwriter.
1: We should talk about her movie career. You note in the book that you had remembered 9 to 5 as a comedy, which it is. What did you notice, though, when you attended a screening of it as an adult woman not that long ago?
0: Oh, wow. This would have been, I believe, in 2016. I was living in Austin at the time, as it happens. Shout out to Texas. Mm-hmm. And I went to see a screening of the movie. Hadn't seen this movie since I was a kid in the 80s. I remembered the adults laughing at the movie. I remembered that the kind of just like the rhythms and the cadence of what happens in the plot feels like it's like jokes. But then as a woman, you know, having lived a few decades and some of those in environments not all that different, like the sexist environments that movie shone a light on, I realized that, boy, that is a really dark film.

0: you know what it's about is these three women who work for this terrible misogynist basically have murder fantasies in which they kill him.
1: Look, I've been straight with you from the first day I got here, and I put up with all your pinching and staring and chasing me around the desk because I need this job, but this is the last straw.
2: All right, now wait, let's just sit down. And...
1: Look, I got a gun out there in my purse, and up to now I've been forgiving and forgetting because of the way I was brought up, but I tell you one thing, if you ever say another word about me or make another indecent proposal, I'm going to get that gun of mine, and I'm going to change you from a rooster to a hen with one shot.
0: In that theater, it was so palpable that women watching this movie were just like feeling their own traumas, you know, at the hands and at the mercy of men who had more power than they. And I don't think it's by accident that she chose that as her first movie role in 1980.
3: How political is Dolly Parton?
0: Well, 9 to 5 is a good way to explain how political she is, because it's a movie that absolutely makes a statement about sexism. And yet, you know, you're not going to find Dolly Parton like at a march or at a microphone or even on social media making some explicitly political statement. This gets to the heart of why I wanted to write about her as someone who identifies as a feminist. At the same time, don't take any pride in my association with that term, because I know a lot of women who, like Dolly Parton, are just exquisitely embodying the tenets of a philosophy that says men and women are and should be treated equal, even as they might be reluctant to embrace that term about themselves. So political movements and in social progress, there's sometimes kind of this line between who's talking about it and studying it and writing theory about it and who is actually living it. And you can do both at the same time, but they don't always go hand in hand. In Dolly's case, and she comes from a class and a culture that, you know, you're not going to find them at the march because they're busy working in the field. And I experienced that firsthand. And those sorts of dividing lines of class within political movements are something I think we don't talk enough about in society. That's why I wanted to write about Dolly as, to my mind, kind of an exemplar of a real progressivism in her actions, even though she isn't necessarily given to making big, bold statements.
3: You know, throughout the book that during her career, Dolly Parton has sort of gracefully endured what could really only be called slut shaming. The label, of course, is applied to people regardless of their sexual morals. But it also made me think about the fact that some sort of sensitive white liberals who would never consider saying something openly sexist or racist find it acceptable to sneer at the white working class and their struggles. What do you think that disconnect is about?
0: Well, this is an important question, and it's a complicated one, but I think if we kind of distill why that is such a challenging kind of demographic or pocket of society for us to reckon with, and specifically, let's say, for a liberally minded person to reckon with, is that to be white working class or white working poor might be better descriptor for some folks within that group, means to have, by my estimation, simultaneous racial privilege and economic disadvantage. And we're kind of an immature society, frankly, in talking about class. And one of the reasons is that for centuries, we pretended that didn't exist here. We are finally reckoning with the fact that indeed it does intersect with race and gender and a host of other aspects of American identity. But as far as the white working class, there you've got people who have kind of been born into an inheritance of power that's unfair, and also are struggling economically and maybe can't access healthcare and have no money all the same. And so if we are being very reductive and simplistic in the way that we talk about privilege and advantage in this country, then it's very hard then to hold those two things simultaneous and examine what that might mean about our society. So for that reason, it's just that the people can't grasp that is why then that group becomes easy to dehumanize, to other and to disparage and to treat with the same sorts of hateful vitriol that as you say, would not be acceptably directed at other groups.
4: My guest is Sarah Smarsh, author of She Come By It Natural, Dolly Parton and the Women Who Lived Her Songs. This is Think. I'm Chris Boyd.
3: You argue that we need to allow women the freedom to do feminism however they please. If you had to sum up Dolly Parton's style feminism, how would you describe it?
0: First, you can go to her songs, and she thinks of herself as a songwriter first, and so maybe that's how we do right by her, is to look at the lyrics that she wrote. You know, she's telling the stories of women who have faced great disadvantage, and she's singing about them sometimes with vulnerability, sometimes triumphantly, but she is always, through that story and that woman, evoking the women of her place, of her home. She did sort of escape a lot of the more likely outcomes of the place that she was born to, but many more women didn't. And to my mind, her feminism is that she is always expressing solidarity with that class of women in that place.

0: She is embodying and singing the voices of the women that she obviously feels a deep connection with and a great sympathy for. There are all sorts of messages that in our society, to go back to class, would have been telling her, leave that world behind. And not just that, but maybe even you ought to feel ashamed about where you come from. And she's kind of gone in the opposite direction to say, not only am I not ashamed, I'm proud of where I come from. And the stories that I'm going to tell you about that place aren't, as they often are in working class stories, about men. They're about the women who are at home raising the children or trying to survive. So Dolly Parton's feminism, I think, is an embodiment of a philosophy, more than an overt statement. But in some ways, that approach can sometimes be even more powerful.
1: Sarah, thank you for spending this time with us.
0: Thank you so much, Chris.
2: That was my conversation from 2020 with Sarah Smarsh. She is the author of She Come By It Natural, Dolly Parton and the Women Who Lived Her Songs. 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
4: Stardate August 28th. Sailing through the celestial sea. After this.
5: I'm Doug Stoker. WVIK is my connection to the world, so much so that I donated Ferguson, my beloved pickup truck, to WVIK.
4: Stardate, August 28th. The moon will ply the dark waters of the celestial sea the next few nights, a large region of sky that's populated by constellations related to water. Tonight, the moon sails from Aquarius, the water bearer, into Pisces, the fishes. Pisces is so long that the moon will remain inside its borders until Monday night. The sea consists of six major constellations. Together, they cover almost one-eighth of the entire sky. All of them were created thousands of years ago by cultures around the Mediterranean Sea. The constellations probably were associated with water because the sun passed across them during the rainy season. Like the open ocean on a moonless night, the entire region is dark. Most of its stars are quite faint. The brightest of the lot is Fomalo. It's in Piscis Austrinus, the southern fish. The star climbs into view in the southeast in early evening and swims across the south during the night. It's bright on its own, but the lack of other bright lights around it makes it really stand out. Pisces is especially dark. Most of its stars are impossible to see from light-polluted cities or even the suburbs. And with the almost full moon passing through, it's hard to see any of its stars even from sites that are far away from city lights. So as the moon moves across the constellation, it looks like it's floating through an ocean of darkness, the cosmic waters of the celestial sea. McDonald Observatory offers workshops, guides, and other resources for teachers. Details at mcdonaldobservatory.org. And for the McDonald Observatory, I'm Billy Henry.
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7: In New York, I'm Kristen Schwab in for Kai Rizdahl. It's Friday, August 28th, and it's great to be here with you. When some people picture Jackson Hole, Wyoming, they think beautiful mountains and wildlife. When we picture Jackson Hole, we see Kevin Warsh in a suit talking economic policy. The Fed chair gave a 30-ish minute speech this morning about AI, the job market, and inflation. And we're going to take some time now to sort it all out. Catherine Rampell is at The Bulwark and MS Now. Stacey Vanek-Smith is at Bloomberg. Hey, you two.
10: Hey, Kristen.
11: Hey.
7: I want to start with how Warsh more or less started his speech today, or how he set up his speech. Let's give it a listen.
12: You can call it an outline, you can call it a trail map, but please just don't call it forward guidance.
7: Stacey, you know, I alluded to this in the top of the show. I'm not sure I really understand the difference between these words, but I'm wondering what you would call the kind of information Warsh gave us this morning.
10: Well, I really appreciated the trail map because I feel like it's very on brand with Jackson Hole and the great outdoors. Yeah. It was forward guidance of a sort. I think maybe, I mean, the market certainly reacted that way. Interest rates rose on his speech. It certainly reacted as if it were forward guidance. It may be that he's just signaling that his style of forward guidance is going to be different, that the market's not going to get as much transparency, as much information, as much disclosure as it did under Ben Bernanke, Janet Yellen, and Jerome Powell. So it may be that he's easing us off of forward guidance, but this definitely seemed forward guidance adjacent, if not full on forward guidance.
7: Catherine, what about you? What do you think about Warsh cracking the door open this morning?
11: Well, markets certainly heard the speech as hawkish. I mean, I don't know if I would call it forward guidance or anything else, but he talked about how inflation is above target, which everybody obviously knew, but also indicated that he did not think that financial conditions were particularly restrictive right now, which implies, at the very least, that he thinks maybe they need to be tighter. And if you look at how markets reacted, the chance of a rate hike at their September meeting went from something like 35% yesterday to 60% today. So again, markets clearly heard this as hawkish. I don't know if Warsh intended it to be, because as Stacey pointed out, he kind of doesn't want to sound like anything, right? He doesn't want to indicate one way or another where he is heading. But markets seem to hope, at the very least, that this is the plan for getting inflation under control.
7: Yeah. You know, Stacey, another thing I picked up on this morning is that, you know, the word transitory is a very scary word we don't like to use anymore.
10: It is.
7: Warsh started using the phrase upside inflation risks. Is there a difference here, and does history matter?
10: I think there is a difference, and it is funny. Every Fed chair comes in with different turns of phrase that they like to use. Upside inflation risk is essentially just, you know, a chance that inflation is going to come in higher than we expect. Whereas transitory was more like, oh, don't worry, this is going away. This is not a fundamental, nothing fundamental is happening that's raising prices. This is just, you know, supply chain snags in the case of the pandemic. Today, when he mentioned upside inflation risk, he was talking about commodity prices.

0: We got some updated GDP numbers this morning, not for our economy, but for our neighbors to the north. Canada's gross domestic product grew 3.3% in the second quarter, the strongest growth the country has seen since 2023. Now, it's not every day we make a big fuss about the performance of Canada's economy, but this has not been a typical week in U.S.-Canada relations. Trade talks between the two countries fell apart last weekend. The U.S. announced 50% tariffs on about $20 billion of Canadian imports on Monday, and Canada fired back with an equal amount of tariffs on U.S. products the next day. Marketplace's Henry Epp reports on how stronger economic growth could help Canada withstand a trade war.
1: Canada's economy basically stalled out when President Trump first started threatening to put huge tariffs on the country's exports last year, and it stayed that way, says Doug Porter at the Bank of Montreal.
2: And I mean basically zero GDP growth, starting at the end of the first quarter of 2025 to the end of the first quarter of 2026.
1: Uncertainty around the trade relationship with the U.S. caused Canadian businesses to pause capital investments.

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